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2: Mostly clear in Yuma this evening with a low around 82, gusts as high as 20 miles per hour. Increasing clouds tomorrow with a high near 99. Mostly clear in Parker tonight with a low around 78. Partly sunny tomorrow with a high near 98. And mostly clear and breezy in Quartzsite this evening with a low around 79. Partly sunny tomorrow with a high near 100.
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1: Mostly clear in Yuma this evening with a low around 82, gusts as high as 20 miles per hour. Increasing clouds tomorrow with a high near 99. Mostly clear in Parker tonight with a low around 78. Partly sunny tomorrow with a high near 98. And mostly clear and breezy in Quartzsite this evening with a low around 79. Partly sunny tomorrow with a high near 100.
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Welcome to Yuma Edition. I'm Alexandra Rangel. Yuma Edition is on the road. Today we're coming to you from Sunny's Bookstore in downtown Yuma. 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

0: All right. You are listening to Yuma Edition. Good morning. I am Victor Calderon.
1: And I'm Carmen Marquez. This is Friday, September 4th.
0: And it's Labor Day weekend.
1: It is Labor Day weekend. I'm excited because this is also our first show on the road with Yuma Edition. We're probably going to be every Friday from a different location. But today we're at Sunny's Bookstore.
0: Yes, in downtown Yuma. So if you are listening, you can watch the stream. We're on our KWC Facebook page. And if you are watching on the Facebook page, then you are seeing that we are at Sunny's Bookstore. And our guest today is CJ Alberts. We'll bring her on shortly. But first we want to talk about, we want to let our readers and listeners and viewers know that you have a series. You just published yesterday a series, part one on biosolids.
1: Yes, absolutely. I mean, ever since I came back to town, I figured that biosolids have become like a controversial issue in our community, and it's also like so complex. So I did like a three-part series. I'm still working on the other two parts, but on this first part we talk about the history of biosolids, what biosolids are. We speak with AgTech on their posture. We speak with Tyler Woodman and other community members that are being impacted by biosolids or that have an opinion. So if you guys want to check out this first part, please go to kawc.org.
0: And real briefly, we have there was something that happened this week on that biosolids. Did you have
1: No. On Wednesday, the Yuma City Council approved a biosolids removal and disposal award, a one-year contract for the removal and disposal service of biosolids with an option to renew for four additional one-year periods, depending on the appropriation of funds and satisfactory performance, for a total estimated annual expenditure of $940,000 to AgTech LLC of Somerton. So we'll have more of this on the second part of biosolids. There are so many questions. And guys, the comments that I've heard from this like first part is that it's really like a good explanation of the whole issue because we're touching on all parts. We speak with Dr. Hikmet Budak. He's the director of agriculture at Arizona Western College, and he's also one of the greatest in the country. So he explains what biosolids are in a way that we can all understand. So stay tuned.
0: Awesome. Very cool. So we're going to take a break right now. And again, if you're listening, we are live at Sunny's Bookstore in downtown Yuma. We're going to have CJ Alberts on the other side of the break. And we appreciate you. If we have any, hopefully everything works, you know, between the audio and the video. And we appreciate your patience if we do.
1: Wait. I think we should talk about the new Beyonce album,
0: okay,
1: Victor.
0: Okay, go ahead.
1: She just launched her 20th anniversary digital edition online. It's only streaming on, you know, iTunes and Spotify. And she has amazing features. She has a feature with Selena Quintanilla, okay? The OG Selena Quintanilla, not Selena Gomez.
0: Rest in peace.
1: Yes. And she also has features with Celia Cruz. She has Maluma in there. It just speaks about, like, the impact. And Beyonce is, like, one of the most, like, knowledgeable entrepreneurs in the world, right? And she knows what she's doing by bringing in Latino artists.
0: And she's from Texas, so she probably heard of that music growing up, I'm sure, at least in her neighborhood or something.
1: Yeah, so I mean, take a listen. Yeah, right. And we'll be right back.
0: All right, so we're going to take a break, and we'll be back, and hopefully everything is still working. Thank you for listening to Yuma Edition.

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2: For KAWC News in Yuma, I'm Victor Calderon. On Thursday, Arizona U.S. Senators Mark Kelly and Ruben Gallego announced that the U.S. Department of Transportation will provide $4.25 million in emergency funding to repair and rebuild the Lower Cibola Bridge in La Paz County. The bridge was damaged by the island fire. Two center spans collapsed into the Colorado River. The bridge is a key crossing for local farmers, residents, federal workers, and emergency responders. The damage cut off a primary access route. It also forced lengthy detours. The funding comes through the Federal Highway Administration's Emergency Relief Program. Senator Kelly says restoring the bridge will reconnect the community. He says it will help families reach work, school, health care, and other services. Senator Gallego called the bridge a critical lifeline. The funding will support emergency and permanent reconstruction work. For KAWC News in Yuma, I'm Victor Calderon.
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0: Good morning. You are listening to Yuma Edition. I'm Victor.
1: And I'm Carmen Marquez. Thank you for listening to Yuma Edition. This is our first on-the-road show, and we're at Sunny's Bookstore in downtown Yuma.
0: Yes, we are not in the studio, so if you are listening, thank you for listening. And if there's any technical difficulties, we appreciate your patience. And if you're watching, we are on the KWC Facebook page, so thank you again for watching. And we want to welcome our guest today is CJ Alberts. Thank you for having us, and thank you for being here.
2: Yeah, thank you for coming. I love public radio, an honor, always an honor to talk with you guys.
0: So as we were talking about Sunny's Bookstore, we were talking off air, just celebrated your third anniversary. So tell us, you know, first of all, just what it meant to like reach that milestone of like 3 years as an independent bookstore.
2: Kind of surreal. I can't believe we've made it for 3 years. It's been a labor of love on top of running the bookstore. I also have a full-time job in publishing, so this is truly just like a mad dash to bring it all together, and really grateful to our community who has supported us from day one, my family, all the booksellers that work at Sunny's, and it's a dream come true, really.
1: So, CJ, for people that don't know where Sunny's is located, can you tell us like how to get here?
2: Of course. Sunny's is on historic Main Street in downtown Yuma. We are located in the 261 shops. We're about a 1,000-square-foot general use bookstore, and we're right next to the Pint House, if you know where that is.
1: Amazing. So, CJ Alberts, we know that you were born in Florida. You moved out to Yuma at age 11. You were in Yuma until 18. Tell us about that experience of growing up in Yuma.
2: Yeah, I love Yuma. I've always loved Yuma. It's a small town. I think there's like a natural instinct for a lot of people to want to escape it when you're a teenager. And that was my instinct as well. I lived in Portland, Oregon for around 10 years. I went to college there. I got married, built a life. But my parents lived here and I love my family. I love being close to them. And also I love Yuma. I love a small little quaint town. And I think it's really has a special vibe here. So I always in the back of my mind was like, I don't know. Maybe I could go back there someday.
1: So you're in Portland, and Portland is this place that's full of culture, arts, like intellectuals, and you start a book truck.
2: Yeah, my book selling endeavor started as a mobile bookstore. So we retrofitted a Japanese mini truck into a mobile bookstore, and we started doing pop-up events, things like that around our community. Portland has a ton of fabulous independent bookstores. It's obviously a much more expensive city to have a retail business in. So I did what I could with what I had at the time, which was started small and started book selling in a really kind of modular and easy to operate way, which was mobile book selling at the time.
0: What was the thinking behind, you know, starting your book truck? Because we know, obviously, as Carmen said, you know, Portland's a cool town. Portland's weird as well. But keep Portland weird is the slogan, I think.
2: It is.
0: But what was it that made you want to, you know, just open a book truck in the first place?
2: Yeah, I mean, there's a thriving literary scene there. So many authors live there. Powell's Bookstore is there, which is the biggest independent bookstore in the country. It takes up two whole city blocks. And I was just really inspired to engage with that existing community more directly and offer it something. So I originally started out only selling used books, which I thought was different and, you know, in addition to what you couldn't find in Portland already. And there's a big mobile book selling culture in Japan, actually. So I was really inspired by what they're doing over there and kind of having a surprise and delight moment at farmers markets, at coffee shops, and having more of a event model. So the book truck was popping up around, you know, citywide events and things like that in Portland.
1: How, explain to me like how it went in terms of like funding your mobile bookshop.
2: Very irresponsibly. I was on a $10,000 credit card and a dream baby. So really just kind of irresponsibly believed in the mission from day one and kind of self-funded it. All of our bookstore now is self-funded, and just anytime I've had profit, I've just put it back into the business and has allowed us to grow slowly and sustainably over time, which is the advice I would give to absolutely everyone. Start where you can with what you have.
1: So walk us through the process of like moving your life and your shop from Portland to Yuma.
2: Yeah. So as I said earlier, my parents are aging. My family has kind of relocated to its nexus being in Arizona as opposed to Florida. I have more extended family here. And, you know, the housing market was crazy at the time in Portland. And we very transparently made some money on our house sale. And we're like, okay, what if we reduced our cost of living and like move to a city that would allow us to explore some dreams in a more concrete way? So we decided to move back to Yuma. We brought the book truck with us. In the back of my mind, I was like, oh, okay, the brick and mortar version of what this could be is now way more possible than it was in Portland, because again, it's just a different cost of doing business there as compared to Yuma. And kind of immediately started looking for a retail location the day we landed back in Yuma. But it was a big move and we got here.
1: When he thought about, like, is Yuma going to support an independent bookstore? I mean, correct me if I'm wrong. We have Bandana Books, and those are, like, used books, and that's been there forever. We have Barnes & Noble.
2: Yeah, that's it.
1: And then we have, like, some Christian bookstores, but those are, like, attached to churches.
0: For the most
1: and
0: part.
1: We have, like, Sunny's is the only, I would say, like, independent bookstore that we have in Yuma.
2: Yeah, and I think that's been true at least the 20 years that I've been associated with Yuma as well. We haven't had a new general use independent bookstore. And I'm from Yuma. I'm a nerd. I'm a reader. So I knew that there was like people who would appreciate this offering, even if it hadn't been here before. And I was right. People have really like showed up and showed out and supported us from day one, which has been lovely.
0: I want to ask you, so you said you're a reader. First of all, when you were like growing up, like what kind of books were you into? Like, were there any like, cause you know, there's series and like, for me, it was like Goosebumps, you know, as a kid, those kind of books. But what were you into growing up and like, what are you into now?
2: Yeah, I don't stand or advocate for J.K. Rowling now, but I loved Harry Potter growing up. It was a huge cornerstone of my reading. I loved Beverly Cleary. I loved American Girl doll books. I loved The Hobbit. Really anything that my parents gave me, I just like devoured and reread over and over again. But the touchstone really of my reading, unfortunately, was Harry Potter for all of the problematic nature of that author.
1: It's not as bad as growing up with VeggieTales. Like that was all I was allowed to, really, to read, yeah. But I loved it. Okay. Yeah. I was like from that like conservative Christian like upbringing. So, So tell me like what has surprised you the most of Yuma's, about Yuma's reading community?
2: I think how varied it is and how willing people are to be like shown something. Like people engage with me here and ask for recommendations all the time, which with talking to my other bookseller friends isn't always the case. I think if you're in a bigger city, you might be more exposed to like what the publishing cycle is putting out, and it's at more of the forefront because they have, you know, literary events there and authors come and tour there more frequently. I don't think that's as true in Yuma. People aren't like keyed into it in the same way, and they want to be directed, which is really cool. And like the best part of being a bookseller obviously is recommending a book and having someone love it and like trust your taste. So people really want to have like a symbiotic relationship with the booksellers at Sunny's and pick up their next read from us, which is cool.
0: I was gonna say, so you mentioned that authors, you know, author talks, and we know that like authors don't always come to Yuma, right? On their tour, they might go to Phoenix or they might go to Tucson. Tucson has the Festival of Books, and so that's a big draw. But talk about why it was important for you to, you know, be part of that, you know, network of bringing authors to Yuma.
2: Yeah, I mean, this has been my mission this year, really, is to get more authors to come to Yuma and add us to their Southwest touring plans, because I think it's a really unique way to interact with books that can't be replicated through other means, right? Like an author event and being able to talk to someone directly about their work and what inspired it and really dig into it with them for an hour is really special and has been so formative for me in my past. So I have been boots on the ground campaigning to all of my publisher connections, all of my author friends on getting them to come to Yuma, because it, one, logistically makes so much sense. Like if you're doing a Southwest tour already and driving around, come to Yuma. Two, we also are kind of developing like a writer in residence program. I have a little guest house casita in the back of my personal home, and we let authors stay for free there. Touring is very expensive. A lot of publishers don't fund author tours anymore. That's just the reality of the publishing industry. So anything I can do to make it easier for them to come here, because I value it and I think it's so important, I'm trying to do.
0: Who was the last author you had here in Yuma?
2: The last author we had was actually last week. It's Caroline Tracy. She wrote a beautiful hybrid memoir called Salt Lakes about different salt lakes in the Southwest and kind of their ecological importance.
1: Well, CJ Alberts, thank you for putting Yuma's readers on the map, right? And for bringing authors here. Let's talk about the average American reader reads at level 7th to 8th grade. And when it comes to literacy, I was reading that Arizona is one of the states like in the back, and the back.
2: I think it's 50th, actually. I think we're in dead last.
1: Yes.
2: Which is heartbreaking and just such a symptom of big systematic inequities that we can't really challenge directly as a bookstore, but we're doing our part through making kids' books accessible and fun and exciting. And also we've partnered with the Lemon Grove and Tyler Woodman over there on a really cool kids' reading program where we're giving them free books, giving them free Dole Whip, and trying to engage with them on their level and incentivize things and make reading fun again.
1: What do you think happens with a community that reads, that has access to books?
2: Well, I'm a child of the 90s, so readers are leaders. Like, that's what my parents kind of told me over and over again growing up. And I think it just truly is a different imaginative headspace where you can dream, you can imagine, you can construct a world in your mind that might be outside of your limitations or your everyday reality. And I think that's really valuable and important.
1: What do you say to, like, people and adults who say, like, I'm not into reading, that's just not for me?
2: Well, first of all, I try to like break down the why. I'm like, oh, have you tried audiobooks? Have you tried digital books? Like, are you neurodivergent and like can't pay attention? Like, what about reading are you not liking? And also, it's a muscle. It's a habit. Try a page a day, literally. Like, you're not trying to read a tome or a Russian classic from day one. Find media that you like and go there. Read a graphic novel adaptation of your favorite series. I literally don't care. Like, build that muscle day over day until it feels ingrained in second nature and something that you reach for. I think it has to be taught and it has to be modeled.
1: Absolutely. I personally have ADHD, so it's really hard for me. But what helps me is like book clubs. Mm-hmm. I recently joined one here in Yuma. We're like 10 people, but it keeps me reading because of the challenge of like, we need to talk about it. I need to like know what I'm going to say. Do you have any book clubs here?
2: We do. We have Sunny's Book Club, which actually is online. Because we have a big digital footprint. We have like members in Scotland and Maine, all across the world, really, which is very cool. So we choose one book a month and meet about it at the last Sunday of the month online. You're welcome to join that at any time. And we also host some other book clubs from different community organizations and groups in the store who just like want to be around books while they're talking about their own book clubs.
0: Very cool. I want to say that, so for me, like growing up, you know, I watched Reading Rainbow. That was a big part of my childhood. And for me, like when I was in school, like going to the Scholastic Book Fairs, looking
2: yes.
0: forward to that, getting a Goosebumps book or, you know, another book, whatever it may be. Typically it was on sports. But I still like, you know, just physically holding a physical book versus like doing like a Kindle or something.
2: Yeah.
0: And I also like reading like the physical newspaper, like the Yuma Sun or whatever, wherever I may be. Talk about, you know, briefly like what that means to you, like because we're in a bookstore with physical books, what it's like to actually hold a book in your hands and yeah, like use it to explore.
2: Yeah, I mean, books are beautiful physical objects. Like, they can be art objects, even. You know, with the special edition sprayed edges phenomenon that we're kind of living through right now with more sci-fi and fantasy books, I think publishers are realizing that books can be art and they can be, like, valued objects that you want to display in your home. I do think that tactile nature of holding a book and reading it and, like, investing in something physical feels different psychologically. I don't know how. I don't know what the words are to describe that feeling, but I resonate with what you said too. Like, I prefer physical books 10 out of 10 times, and they're also hard to access, obviously. Like, books are expensive. That's why our library is a fabulous resource. I love the Yuma library system. I think they do such a good job. And also, we try to offer different price ranges and used books outside. We have a ton of used books for $1 or $2 that we get from donations. And having different access points for price is really important to me, too, at the store.
1: CJ, as a locally owned business, do you feel the weight of a responsibility to talk about pressing issues in the community?
2: Yeah, absolutely. And like an honor to be able to do that. Like, something that has been really central to Sunny's identity is advocating for LGBTQ rights and spaces and joy and community building. And that's not something that I see really reflected in a lot of other businesses in Yuma, for whatever reason that is. So bringing my full self every single day I can to this space and being able to mold it to what I want to be around and the people I want to be in connection with is central to the work that I'm doing here.
1: Absolutely. CJ, you're in a very, I mean, Yuma can be a very conservative community when it comes to ideas and stuff like that, right? So have you encountered any clashes with community members when it comes to the type of books that you're putting out there? I see like feminism, magic, identity, observation, justice. Those are really big topics that can, you know, cause controversy in the community.
2: Yeah, I mean, we've had a couple of moments of backlash, more than a couple, to be honest, but I'm like not trying to give those people limelight because I think that's the attention vacuum that people want to live in, is having that directed towards them. But more so, it's like moments of discovery and entry points into these big questions and those big topics that you just mentioned is more so what we're trying to do. If you look at Sunny's, it's a very colorful, inviting, it's not austere, it's not minimalist. Like, we're really trying to have a joyful presence here, and I think like it's kind of sneaking broccoli into kids' food almost, and letting people be affirmed and in a bright space to hopefully, you know, make them comfortable enough to be able to be curious enough to engage with some of these topics that they might not have felt ready for, or like they're able to for whatever reason.
0: What are some popular titles, authors, genres that you have here?
2: Our nonfiction section is a perennial, like, bestseller list, which is rare for bookstores. And I'm really proud of that because that's a majority of what I read. So we have, you know, really cool books from small presses about identity and justice systems and environmentalism. But we also sell a ton of, I would say, horror and also works in translation. Like, I love our customers so much because they're always buying the cool stuff that I buy into the store that I think no one is going to read. I'm like, oh, I want this to be in the store, but I don't expect it to actually sell. But people are like looking for that point of discovery, and I think they find it here, which is really cool.
1: Yeah, that's so cool. You were recently featured on a magazine. Can you tell us about that experience?
2: Yeah, Visit Arizona and the Phoenix Magazine have like come through Yuma a few times now and featured some of our small businesses, including us and Cafecito and the Lemon Grove, like I mentioned earlier. And I think that's so cool that like more regional tourism is paying attention to Yuma and what the local community is trying to do here, because we often get overlooked, as I'm sure you guys know as residents, for like every kind of tourism angle. So it's cool. It's scary and weird and makes you have imposter syndrome to be in a magazine, but also like a very cool opportunity.
0: And we also learned you have a special helper here in the store. You want to give him a shout out?
2: Yes. My dad, Joe, is our star employee. He is my best friend in the world and also like the big draw to, I think, most people coming to Sunny's. He is a zany, one of a kind, personable weirdo. And I think people will come into the store just to chat with him, which is exactly what he wants.
0: Awesome.
1: We love to hear that. How important has social media been to the success of your bookstore?
2: Hugely, hugely. Yeah. You know, from the early days, I worked in the design agency world before I worked in publishing and before the bookstore, and I've had so many talented like graphic designer friends, and I've seen what merch can do in other industries. And a lot of bookstore merch is really ugly and bad and like kind of dated and dowdy. And I was like, oh, this is an opportunity here for me to like use my resources and the people in my network to make some cool stuff people actually want to wear. And that has like popped off on social media from day one. I can't say I like love having to do it and like be on video, but it's just kind of what it means to own a business nowadays, I think, and market yourself, and it's part of the gig.
3: Yeah, no, amazing. If you could put one book into the hands of like every Yuma resident, which one would it be?
2: Oh my god. Oh wow, what a question. I'm gonna give you like a fiction pick, which is my favorite book of all time, Song of Solomon by Toni Morrison. It's about freedom and making your own legacy and the desire and the freedom to dream and a small town and the limitations it can have on kind of personhood. I love that book. She should be taught in every school, like classic for a reason.
3: What's your plan for the future, right? Like, if you do any sort of like manifesting, what are you like, this is gonna happen in the next 5 years?
2: I would love a dedicated storefront on Main Street with outside patio. I would love to serve food, maybe wine one day. I think we're gonna get bigger to expand more of our offerings and our event programming over time.
4: Can you talk to us about Prison Project?
2: Yeah, so we do some like quarterly book drives to give books to incarcerated people in Yuma County at the local prison. We work with the prison librarians there, which have been really fabulous. They've requested like library copies, classroom copies of certain titles that they're doing in their educational programming. And our community has like really rallied and showed up to donate to people who are incarcerated right now, which is near and dear to my heart and something that I really believe in. There's so many amazing books behind bars programs nationwide that I've been really inspired by and just happy to be able to contribute in a really small way to like make people be able to dream and engage in literature with very finite resources, like I'm sure you can imagine prison librarians have.
0: Yeah, very cool. So we're going to be wrapping up shortly, but we want to mention also this is First Friday, and tell us what you got going on tonight for First
2: Friday. It's First Friday, which is on Main Street when all the small businesses stay open late, so we'll be open till 7. The whole store will be 10% off from 5 to 7, and our friends at Creation Coffee are going to be slinging free coffee and cold brew for our customers.
4: That is incredible.
0: I have to come back.
4: Oh, wait. Can we do a rapid fire or do we have to go?
0: We have like a couple minutes.
4: Okay. coffee or matcha?
2: Coffee.
4: If you were to pick a song to intro yourself, which one would it be?
2: I don't know. Pink Pony Club? I don't know.
4: Okay. One more question.
0: So no, we have to go. CJ Albert's Sunny's Bookstore, downtown Yuma. Thank you so much.
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4: 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Bye-bye.

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2: Mostly clear in Yuma this evening with a low around 82, gusts as high as 20 miles per hour. Increasing clouds tomorrow with a high near 99. Mostly clear in Parker tonight with a low around 78. Partly sunny tomorrow with a high near 98. And mostly clear and breezy in Quartzsite this evening with a low around 79. Partly sunny tomorrow with a high near 100.
3: From Futuro Media and PRX, it's Latino USA. I'm Maria Hinojosa. Today, a deadly accident at a dairy farm in Colorado has brought renewed focus to what it's like to live and die as a farm worker in this state, and the fear that many workers live with.
4: They don't want to rock the boat. They don't want to be in the limelight and then someone knocking on their door.
3: Later, I sit down with Cheech Marin. Publicly, he's a counterculture comedy icon and actor. 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
5: I saw their technique, and they're really good painters, so that's what I was attracted to.
3: All this coming up on Latino USA. Stay with us. No te vayas.
6: Live.

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1: Welcome to Latino USA. I'm Maria Hinojosa, and a content warning, dear listener. This episode includes descriptions of death and loss. Producer Rebecca Ibarra is going to start off our show.
2: 911, what's the address of your emergency?
3: 32063 County Road 18.
4: It's August 20th, 2025, around 6 in the evening, and a 911 call comes in from a dairy farm in northern Colorado.
3: It is a Prospect Valley Dairy in Kingsbury, Colorado.
4: It's the first call of many.
5: I just got a call from my employer saying they had a huge accident at the dairy.
4: Several workers pick up the phone to tell dispatchers that two men have collapsed in the underground pump room of the dairy's manure management system.
6: We got at least two people down in the pit. They pass out.
7: Oh, my God.
4: They say that a pipe burst and that the men rushed in to plug the leak, but they appear to be overpowered by some sort of toxic gas.
8: What kind of gas is it?
3: H2S, hydrogen sulfide.
8: Okay.
4: The two men in the pit are in and out of consciousness.
6: We pulled one guy out, but the other one stays there. Somebody tried to help him, and the other guy goes down too.
8: Okay, so is someone still in the pit?
6: Yes. Yes.
4: Then four more workers, one after the other, rush down. They're trying to rescue their partners, but those four people also collapse.
9: My boss had to go in there first and stop it. And then my foreman went in and then tried to help him out. And then his two kids went in with him. And then they just got knocked out.
4: Among the workers lying unconscious are a father and his two sons.
8: About how old are the kids?
9: The younger one, he's 17, 18.
4: As each grueling minute ticks by, it becomes very clear. The workers in the pit are not coming back out.
8: All right, Kevin. You're doing really good. Just stay on the phone. Okay? Stay on the phone, Kevin.
4: When emergency responders arrive at the scene about 20 minutes after the first call, they gear up in hazmat suits. They descend into the pump room, which is filled with manure and water, and they pull out six bodies, five men and one teenage boy, only a few months shy of his 18th birthday, all dead from exposure to toxic gas. Across the country, most farm workers are injured or die in anonymity. But the scale of this incident, which some advocates describe as the deadliest agricultural accident in recent Colorado history, makes it impossible to ignore. On top of that, organizers and safety advocates tell me this incident at Prospect Valley Dairy was utterly tragic, but entirely avoidable. And it has brought renewed focus to what it means to live and die as a farm worker in Colorado.
1: From Futuro Media, it's Latino USA. I'm Maria Hinojosa. For this story, we look at the state of agricultural work in Colorado. What can be done to prevent deadly incidents like the one at Prospect Valley Dairy? And who should be held responsible when workers are injured or die? I'm going to hand the mic back to our producer, Rebecca Ibarra.
10: So this is Weld County already, right?
11: This is Weld County.
10: Okay.
4: I'm driving around Weld County, about an hour northeast of Denver. It's a 98-degree day in July, about a month away from the one-year anniversary of the tragic incident. In the distance, through the hot summer haze, you can see the Rocky Mountains. And next to me, riding in the passenger seat, is Anna Schultz, a local organizer.
12: You have the mountains and then the plains, where the buffalo used to roam freely.
4: Now these plains are covered in fields of wheat and corn.
12: Well, a lot of the corn that is planted goes to feed and also ethanol.
4: This area also has the most dairy farms in Colorado, and most of the farmland is used for livestock, for things like cattle and lamb ranches. It's the most productive agricultural county in the state, and Anna knows her way around.
12: You always have to be careful driving through those little towns.
10: Why?
12: Because the police are always out looking for,
10: their speeding tickets?
12: Speeding tickets.
4: She has built close relationships with the men and women who live here and who work this land. The ag workers, she calls them.
12: We have so many ag workers calling us to help them because they got a ticket,
4: Anna was born and raised in Guatemala.
12: But I have lived in this country 53 years.
4: She had a career in education and social work before retiring, but she came out of retirement in 2021. She was summoned by organizers who were helping out agricultural workers in northern Colorado.
12: They needed people that were bilingual and knew the culture. And there are a lot of Guatemalans that work in this area.
4: The work Anna does is wide-ranging. She and her colleagues do outreach. They help workers with everyday life tasks like finding a doctor.
12: So we get calls like, could you help us make an appointment because they don't speak Spanish.
4: Or paying their taxes, filing for a driver's license.
12: Even like making appointments to go to the consulates to get their IDs.
4: And their work is also political. They lobby state lawmakers on behalf of agricultural workers. She's part of an organization that launched in the pandemic called Project Protect Food System Workers. And in 2021, they helped pass what organizers have hailed as a historic bill.
12: The first bill here in Colorado that protects the rights of agricultural workers, for them to get paid minimum wage. Heat protection is one of them. Agricultural practices that are safe.
4: Or the right to have visitors, because many workers, especially those on temporary visas, live on the farms, in little trailers or in dorm rooms.
12: In the past, they were not allowed to have people come to their homes.
4: But even if people are allowed to visit their homes, reaching workers and then gaining their trust is no easy task, even for organizers like Anna looking to improve their working conditions.
12: They don't want to rock the boat.
4: As is the case in the rest of the country, the majority of hired farm workers are Latino, mostly Mexican, then Central and South American. And even though definitive numbers are hard to come by, according to some estimates, anywhere from 20 to 40% of hired workers are undocumented. And Anna says the supercharged anti-immigrant policies of the Trump administration have made them even more fearful.
12: They don't want to be in the limelight and then someone knocking on their door.
4: On top of it all, farm owners, Anna says, hold all the power, at least in the minds of the workers. So they don't want to risk going public with labor issues and losing their jobs. This isn't unique to Colorado. Federal and state investigations into farms in Georgia and Washington have found some employers submit their workers to, quote, slavery-like conditions. And in many cases, fire the ones who ask for better treatment or who complain. To illustrate the chilling effect this has, the fear it creates of speaking up, Anna gives me a recent example. She tells me about a battle for overtime pay that organizers lost here in Colorado. In April 2026, the state legislature passed a bill that goes into effect next year. It increases the amount of hours farm workers need to put in before they qualify for overtime from 48 hours a week to 56. So that means with an 8-hour shift, for example, you'd need to work more than 7 straight days to make any extra hourly pay. And this bill passed with the support of lawmakers from both parties.
12: Some Democrats and Latinos, but they were representing like the corporate ag industry.
4: Sponsors of the bill say having to pay overtime is hurting an industry that is already struggling. Across the country, farmers are being slammed by tariffs, by the volatile trade policies of the Trump administration, by inflation.
12: But why should the worker be the one part of their whole operation victimized into not having fair pay for the amount of work they do. I feel like that's an injustice.
4: So, one could assume that there would have been at least a handful of workers who would have gone on the record against this rollback in their overtime rights and spoken up against the bill.
12: But what hurt us was that there wasn't a single ag worker that wanted to go and give testimony.
10: Wow.
12: And it's like, oh, well, you are talking for them. We want to hear directly from them. So as a result of that, they said, workers don't want overtime. But who wants to go on record when the climate, immigration climate, is so tricky?
4: So what happens when people who are used to living in the shadows suffer unspeakable loss, like at the dairy farm last year?
7: We are staying on top of a devastating accident at a Colorado dairy farm.
11: Five men and a high school student were found dead in an enclosed space at Prospect Valley Dairy near Keensburg.
13: Tragedy at the dairy left this community shaken.
4: After the deaths, the tight-knit community in the town of Greeley, where some of the workers lived or had friends and relatives, rallied in support of the families.
13: Beyond the emotional toll are financial realities, bills to pay, funeral costs.
4: They held a benefit at a hair salon, they raised funds at a car wash, and even organized a dance.
14: Greeley's giving back through donation jars and more.
4: But in the news clips and reporting I've read about this incident, I really haven't found close family members extensively quoted. And I haven't been able to find co-workers of the victims talking about this deadly incident to the press. Anna says they don't want to go public for all the reasons she mentioned earlier. Plus, the families of four of the victims, including the father and his two sons, have hired an attorney, and they've been advised to not speak to reporters like me.
15: Hello.
16: Hi.
15: Hi, how are you?
16: I'm fine.
4: I still try my luck.
15: I'm a journalist.
4: Knocking on doors at the churches and businesses around Greeley.
16: Would you like some water or something to drink?
15: Thank you. All right, now, thanks so much.
4: People are kind, but they're guarded. A couple of them even reach out to the victims' relatives on my behalf, but nobody is willing to speak on tape. They tell me friends and family members are still nursing open wounds. Think about it. When does one heal from the loss of a father, a son, a brother, or a friend? The answer here in Greeley is probably never. I'd still like you to know a little bit about the workers who died last year. I've gathered these details from their obituaries, the press, and from people who knew them here in Greeley. Ricardo Gomez Galvan and Noé Montañez Casañas both worked at Prospect Valley Dairy. Ricardo, 40, was a manager who reportedly knew every cow by number. Noé, 32, was a veterinarian from the state of Hidalgo, Mexico. He was here on a work visa. The other four victims were part of the same family, and they didn't work for the dairy farm. They worked as technicians for a company that services farming machinery. Jorge Sanchez Peña, 36, was described as an avid horseback rider, a loving father and grandfather, and he was related by marriage to Alejandro Espinosa Cruz, the 50-year-old patriarch. After years as a dairy worker, Alejandro had moved on to work as a technician. He also dreamed of becoming a rancher, and he'd recently managed to buy land where he kept horses and sheep. He worked alongside his two sons. Carlos Espinosa Prado, 29, described as big-hearted and playful, a lover of sneakers and video games. And then there is 17-year-old Oscar Espinosa Leos, Alejandro's youngest son from a new marriage. Oscar helped his dad out as an intern. And friends tell me he was finishing high school online and training to become a barber. He loved trucks, big fan of the Ford F-150. He was an excellent dancer with a penchant for norteñas, and he adored his horse. His mom still works at a local dairy and now has to tend to the family ranch all by herself. Friends tell me she was thinking about giving Oscar's horse away, but so far, she's kept her. And they're grateful to have a little piece of Oscar still around.

0: The scope of this loss is impossible to properly convey for the community and for the industry. One of the organizers at Project Protect Food System Workers, where organizer Anna Schultz works, told me he hadn't seen a workplace incident with this many casualties at once since mine collapses in the 1800s. But while the scale of this tragedy is rare, this type of deadly incident, from exposure to toxic gas in a small space, is, as I said at the start of this piece, not only common, but entirely preventable.
1: Coming up on Latino USA.
2: This wasn't really an accident. It's a well-known hazard, and the means to prevent workers dying in these situations is also well-known.
1: Stay with us. No te vayas.
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1: It's Latino USA. I'm Maria Hinojosa. We are telling you the story about a deadly incident at a Colorado dairy farm and what it shows us about conditions for farm workers in the state and in our country. Here's producer Rebecca Ibarra again.
0: In order to understand how these deaths could have been prevented, I need to explain how these workers died. According to the autopsies and toxicology reports from the Well County coroner, all of them died from acute exposure to hydrogen sulfide. Hydrogen sulfide, or H2S, is a toxic gas that can be generated when organic material decomposes. You find it a lot in sewage, or in this case, cow manure. It has this signature smell of rotten egg. Now, large industrial dairy farms like Prospect Valley generate a lot of manure, and they have intricate systems to manage and even reuse that waste by turning it into things like compost. A lot of that manure and liquid waste runs through pipes. And in Prospect Valley Dairy last year, one of those pipes burst inside an underground pump room. The employees in the 911 call you heard earlier called this place the pit. Picture kind of a small underground shipping container. And that little room started filling up with water, manure, and yes, hydrogen sulfide. Experts say that at low levels, H2S can give you headaches or it can irritate your eyes. But at high levels, it can kill you almost instantly. It even shuts down your sense of smell, so you don't even notice the stench of rotten eggs within about 2 minutes. It is very dangerous, which is why there are federal safety standards for employees working in confined spaces where there's possible exposure to toxic gas. For one, employees are required to have gas monitors on them.
2: There is very sophisticated, very sensitive equipment for monitoring hydrogen sulfide levels, methane levels, and oxygen deprivation.
0: Jordan Barab was Deputy Assistant Secretary for OSHA, the Occupational Safety and Health Administration, during the Obama years.
2: OSHA is basically an enforcement agency. It polices health and safety conditions in workplaces.
0: Jordan has a decades-long career in workplace safety, and he says that on top of having gas monitors that tell you whether it's safe to go into a confined space,
2: you have to have some kind of non-entry rescue method, which means no worker should have to go down into that space if somebody needs rescuing from the bottom. So if you look at proper compliant and confined space entries, there's always a tripod above it, and the worker is hooked into that, and it immediately lifts the worker out of the space without anybody having to go down there.
0: And there's good reason for this. Jordan and other experts say that about 60% of deaths from toxic gas in confined spaces happen during attempted rescues, like at Prospect Valley Dairy last year.
2: The coworker seeing this worker down there and saying, oh my God, you know, he's passed out, I'm going to jump down and rescue him. And then he gets overcome and somebody else comes along and jumps down. And you get worker after worker jumping down, passing out, and often dying. And again, this is not uncommon, unfortunately. And that's why you have a fairly strong OSHA standard that prevents that from happening if it's complied with.
0: The key line here is if the standards are complied with. I mean, is there a world where the workers just didn't know?
2: Yeah, I mean, they hadn't been trained, probably. They obviously, you know, didn't have any of the appropriated monitoring equipment and just figured it was just another day.
0: Is there a world in which the people they worked for didn't know that this was dangerous?
2: Well, that is a good question. I would have to say probably not.
0: However, even if the employers did know better and neglected to warn their workers of the deadly consequences of not following the standards, holding those employers accountable is actually very difficult.
2: Because for farm workers, there is no OSHA confined space standard.
0: Jordan says since OSHA's founding in the 70s, the agency has carved out exceptions for the agricultural industry. For example, dairies don't have to comply with all the confined space safety standards that apply to, say, construction companies. Or OSHA can't even set foot on a farm with 10 or fewer employees.
2: Every year, there are, you know, lots of workers who are killed on farms that OSHA is never able to investigate because they're small farms.
0: So why these exceptions? Well, Jordan says that they are a clear example of the influence of the agricultural industry. This industry spends hundreds of millions of dollars a year lobbying Congress. According to a 2024 report from the Union of Concerned Scientists, the ag industry frequently spends more money on lobbying than the oil and gas industry and defense contractors. In reporting the story, I came across one argument from lawmakers and farmers as to why farms should be exempt from some of the rules that apply to so many other workplaces, whether it be complying with safety standards or paying overtime. And it went something like this. Farming is unique. It's special. The margins are razor thin, so we don't want to overburden smaller farm owners with extra steps that could cost them money. Or farming is seasonal and it requires long hours, so payment is just going to look a little bit different from what you see like at a restaurant. That was the argument. But the deaths at Prospect Valley Dairy are the most extreme example of what can happen when farms are held to different standards than other workplaces. Now, there is a silver lining, Jordan says, because companies still have a federal duty to provide a safe workplace, which is why in February 2026, 6 months after the fatal incident, OSHA fined Prospect Valley Dairy and two other contractors a little over $246,000 total for failing to protect their workers. But for many, including Sam Cannon, who represents the families of four of the victims, it's an unsatisfying outcome.
9: In the world of OSHA fines, those fines are very significant, you know, in terms of the industries involved, in terms of whether it's enough to either change behavior or, you know, make the families feel like there have been consequences for this. Clearly not close to enough.
0: Sam is an injury lawyer in Northern Colorado. And on August 19th, he filed a lawsuit claiming Prospect Valley Dairy was partly responsible for the deaths. Sam's clients are suing for damages, but the court documents don't share the exact amount. He hopes that steeper financial penalties and public scrutiny will help, because regulatory agencies like OSHA can only go so far, and legislators seem reluctant to take on the agriculture industry.
9: Ultimately, that will make people listen. You know, if people are subject to extremely, you know, large financial consequences for doing this, it stops them, it stops other people doing it in the future. And if this never happens again, I will be thrilled.
0: Prospect Valley Dairy has not responded to my request for comment through the company's attorney, and it's unclear what, if any, changes they've made to avoid another fatal incident. Remember I told you that lawmakers and farmers argue that farms shouldn't adhere to certain labor standards because farming is somehow unique. Well, even though people were reluctant to talk, I did manage to interview farm workers in Colorado. And in talking to them, I found that even if you think that farms are unique, the needs of the workers aren't unique. They're actually really ordinary. They require food, shelter, rest, and safety. The pillars of a dignified life.
10: ¿De dónde vienen hoy?
11: ¿De aquí? ¿De Grilly?
10: De Grilly.
0: Ana Schultz, the organizer, connected me to a dairy worker named Jaime.
11: Ya tengo como 24 años trabajando en esa lechería.
10: Okay. 23,
11: 24 años, más o menos.
0: Jaime has worked at a local dairy for about 24 years. He milks cows on the overnight shift.
11: En 8 horas, yo ordeñaba como 500, 550, yo solo.
0: About 500 cows milked by him alone from 1:30 a.m. to 9:30 in the morning.
10: ¿Y cómo es el trabajo?
11: Cansado.
0: It is exhausting work, Jaime says, and he gets no breaks in an 8-hour shift, not even to eat.
11: No tienes tiempo de break, lunch, no.
0: But Jaime hasn't worked in about 7 months.
11: Me pisé una vaca y me cortaron mi dedo.
0: A cow stepped on his left foot during a shift, cutting his big toe, and he didn't get it treated immediately. For 2 days, he kept working in sweaty rubber boots, walking through mud and manure. And when he finally made it to the hospital, he says his toe was just too infected.
11: Se me infectó. Y yo cuando fui al hospital ya no pudieron hacer nada.
0: So he had to have it amputated, making walking a little bit more difficult now.
11: No puedo caminar.
0: Now, Jaime is on workers' comp, which means he's getting a percentage of his salary. He managed to apply for that paperwork, in part, with the help from organizers like Ana Schultz. In a way, Jaime is lucky. Ana tells me so many workers have to forego pay when they're injured. But I was struck by one thing. He is really nervous about getting fired. Even though he was injured on the job and he's worked at the same dairy for more than 2 decades, he feels like he has no job security. He thinks once his bosses see he can't really walk the same, they're going to let him go.
11: No sé si me vayan a despedir por mi dedo.
10: ¿En serio? ¿Aunque ya llevas ahí tanto tiempo?
11: Uh-huh. Yo pienso.
0: Jaime was friends with Alejandro Espinosa, the 50-year-old father who died last year.
11: Éramos amigos desde hace muchos años.
0: They met around 2000.
11: Todo el tiempo estaba riéndose, platicando.
0: And he remembers Alejandro as jovial.
11: Éramos muy fiesteros. Y muchas veces andamos juntos.
0: They loved partying together.
11: Y le dije que quería meter a mi hijo a trabajar con él.
0: 1 week before the deadly incident, Jaime had asked Alejandro if his 23-year-old son could go work with him as a technician servicing farm machinery.
11: Y a los 8 días falleció.
0: Jaime feels lucky that his son never sent in the job application because he could have died with Alejandro in the pit that day.
11: Además que no fue.
0: As I talked to Jaime, I kept thinking back on a thing that Jordan Barrett, the former OSHA director, had told me. That for the most part, workers in this country die in anonymity.
2: So nobody knows anything about them. They don't know their names. They don't know how they died, why they died.
0: In 2024, which is the latest available federal data, 475 workers died in agricultural and forestry accidents across the country. When the 2025 numbers are tallied, they will include the 6 who died last year at Prospect Valley Dairy. Alejandro, Carlos, Oscar, Jorge, Ricardo, and Noé.
1: That was producer Rebecca Ibarra. Now, we're going to go into the world of fine art, where the contributions of Chicanos and Chicanas are also still often overlooked. And we're going to learn what an OG comedy man is doing to change all that. You could say that Cheech Marin was born to be a star.
12: I was always going to be in show business.
1: Long before he ignited studio audiences and comedy clubs in laughter, Cheech got his first taste of the limelight at a school play.
12: The kindergarten class was supposed to do up on the rooftop, boom, boom, boom, da da, old state neck or something like that. And the teacher said that I should play the kettle drums. And I was like this tall. And then you see these two little hands with the mallets coming up, boom, boom, boom. And the whole audience cracked up, you know. And I go, why are they laughing?
1: It was in that moment that he realized that the audience was responding to him.
12: Oh, this is cool, man. How do we do this all the time, you know?
1: And Cheech, well, he definitely found a way. He and fellow comedian Tommy Chong would go on to redefine counterculture comedy as the now infamous duo Cheech and Chong, selling millions of records and winning a Grammy for Best Comedy Recording.
13: It's Dave, man. Will you open up? I got the stuff with me.
14: Who?
13: Dave, man. Open up.
14: Dave?
13: Yeah, Dave. Come on, man. Open up. I think the cops
14: saw me. Dave's not here.
1: Cheech then took his talents to the screen, captivating TV audiences in the series Nash Bridges, followed by roles in blockbuster films like Up in Smoke, Born in East L.A., and The Lion King. While the world celebrated his comedic prowess and he became a household name, behind the scenes, another legacy was taking place, one that had nothing to do with the limelight or making people laugh, one that set out to elevate the work of other Chicano artists born from his lifelong appreciation of art. For this story, an interview with the legendary Cheech Marin, comedian, actor, and cultural icon known for decades of making audiences laugh. We're going to look at a lesser-known part of his legacy, his journey into the world of fine art, and how he became the world's leading collector of Chicano art. That collection has now become the foundation for the first museum dedicated to Chicano culture. It's called We the People, Chicano Art in America. Cheech showed me his collection, and we talked about his path into the art world and why, after decades as a flourishing actor and performer, he considers this work towards the conservation of Chicano art as a key part of honoring and preserving our cultural patrimony. Let's jump right into our conversation. I think you started collecting 40 years ago, right?
12: Before I collected something all my life. And then when I got some actual money to actually buy art, I started collecting Art Nouveau. That's when I ran into the Chicano painters.
1: Was it the fact that you saw the painting and you were like, oh my God, I love this? Or were you thinking, oh my God, this is going to be a big deal in 40 years? Or this is about preserving culture?
12: I just looked at the painting if I liked it. I was educated in art from a very, very early age. I was 9 years old.
1: Wait, you're 9 years old. You're growing up where? In L.A.?
12: In L.A., yeah. The head cousin, Louis, he was just genius. He got a scholarship to every school he ever went to. And so he organized us into this little group of four cousins, and he assigned us topics to learn about to bring back to the group. Then me, I was the youngest. And he turns to me and says, and Cheech, you learn about art. I was nine at the time. And so I'd go into the library and I'd look, okay, art. Well, here's a big art book. I'll see what that's. Put it down. And I started looking through the pages. And after a couple of Saturdays, the librarian, he went, what are you doing here? Well, I'm supposed to learn about art. And she says, well, I think we can help you with that. And so every Saturday would come in and she'd have a stack of books. Okay, today we're going to learn about the Impressionists. Okay, let's go. morph. And then the next week will be the expressionists, and then the modernists. And we went through every art book that they had, and she told me that to really appreciate paintings, you have to go see them in person. That means you have to go to museums and look at them in person, because it's a different experience. And I said, okay, so I started going to museums, LACMA being the first. And so it was a thing that I kept up till now.
1: So how do you translate that experience, very mainstream, traditional art history education, into what became your fascination with Chicano art?
12: Virtually all the artists in the collection, maybe with the exception of two, were university and or art school trained. So they were exposed to international art throughout history. So their art in some way reflected that, you know, the structure of it, the way they referenced different stuff. And I recognized it right away.
1: So you get this offer because you're collecting, right? You have this passion. Then you get this call.
12: I had done a show at the Riverside Museum, which is a couple doors down, and it was a collection of works on paper. At some point after we did the first big tour, the Chicano Visions, I broke down the collection into smaller components. Works by women, works from L.A., so that we could get into smaller museums with not such a long lead time. To get into LACMA or any of the, that's 5 years. You're waiting after they really, really, really want it. And they tell you, we're going at warp speed now. 5 years. It was the same with this museum. They came to me with the offer, and I was always looking for a sign that I should do this, because it was like, wait a minute, I never had to give away my collection before or something, because I collected stuff all my life. But then you see what the equation was. You give them the collection, they will support it for the next 20 years, which is a very expensive process, and we will establish the very first Chicano museum. And I was still looking for a sign, and I asked the one of the curators who was walking around the museum with me when they were emptying it out of all the books, because it was the library, and how big is this museum? It's big. So he says, well, 66,420 square feet. I said, 420, that's the sign.
1: Coming up on Latino USA, Cheech takes us on a tour of the museum and shares the stories behind the artwork at the heart of his collection. Stay with us. No te vayas.
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15: 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Eric Idle's new memoir, Saturday and Weekend Edition, from NPR News.
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1: It's Latino USA. I'm Maria Hinojosa. Comedian Cheech Marin is taking us on a private tour of his personal art collection. It's now been put together in an exhibit called We the People, Chicano Art in America. It's open for public viewing at the Cheech Museum in Riverside, California.
12: This is Patsy Valdez, a piece, and it's one of my favorite Patsy's pieces. I have a lot of her stuff, but it's her as a little girl, and it's a moment in her life where her family is falling apart. The parents are getting divorced, and she's this little girl in her little Sunday best dress with little white gloves on, and she's just clutching that purse, you know, but everything is at an angle and it's coming apart. This sidewalk is falling apart at her feet, and she has this kind of mournful look on her face, and she's dressed, she's trying to be the cutest little girl in the world, but she's really falling apart at this point. And the angles just knocked me out.
19: And I love this piece.
12: And it's a beautiful, so I put it on the cover of the Chicano Visions. And when I called Patsy, I said, I wonder if she still has any of these pieces. I called her up and I says, do you have any of those pieces from there? So I said, I got all of them.
19: Wow.
12: And I said, well, do you still have this one? And the little girl in the yellow dress? She says, yeah. I says, okay, I'll take it and let me see what else you got. So I think about three or four pieces out of that show. This happened a bunch of times in some of the other artists. I said, I saw their work in something and then and had been there for a little while. And I said, well, do you still have it? Oh, yeah, I still have this.
19: So how difficult it is for them to sell,
12: yeah,
19: in other words.
12: No. But I recognized what it was, you know, and I couldn't believe that it was my good luck that they pieces hadn't sold yet and I had money. So I was okay, let's keep going, you know, make some more.
19: I love that.
12: This is a piece by the De La Torre brothers.
19: Wow.
12: Isn't that incredible? It's a fantastic piece, and they're the same brothers that made the big lenticular. I don't know if you got a picture of that. And they're fabulous. I mean, they're Mexican Danish. Grew up in Guadalajara and San Diego, so they were perfect Chicanos. You know, back and forth across the border all the time, but really, you know, have a lot of education in San Diego, so they were once again aware of world art, you know, because they studied that. But this piece here is just.
19: What do you love about this piece?
12: It just has so many pieces in it. You know, every time you look at it, you see something different, and they're kind of. They're outlandish, you know, imagery, you know, you don't see this any other place. And this is made of various elements. There's yarn in that, and there's glass, and there's...
19: Oh, my God, it's so delicious.
12: Yeah, it is.
19: It's like you want to eat it almost, just the textures. You want to touch them.
12: The Frank Romero piece is about the Teatro Campesino. You know, that's how I first discovered all the Chicano painters. I was hanging around with the actors in the Teatro Campesino, and I met Luis and Danny Valdez, and they used to do these little actos out in the fields, you know, for the workers and stuff. So this is kind of one of those things who has the eagle, the UF, United Farm Workers. But he's just a great painter, you know. He just can put it on, and the subject matter is always, you know, interesting and unique.
19: I have to say, I'm feeling a little jealous.
12: Yeah?
19: That you would just buy all this incredible artwork. Yeah, they were available. Wow.
12: I called the artist, you still have these pieces? Yeah, we still got them.
19: Wow.
12: I couldn't believe it. How can you still have these? You've shown them to people. Yeah, but they didn't buy them. That's the story that keeps repeating itself for this. So I said, okay, I'm going to be the guy who buys them. And it was always, I was always 2 weeks ahead of a group of other collectors, not necessarily Chicanos, but art collectors that got onto it. And then Cheech just bought that last week. Curses, you know. Let me show you this piece.
19: Okay. What's going on here?
12: This is by an artist in Kansas.
19: Kansas.
12: His name is Israel Alejandro Garcia Garcia. His name of piece is Mojado Number One. And what all these, every single one of these red dots, they did the geolocation of people that died across the border. Every single one of these, all these things, every single. And so this is a running count.
19: And it's live?
12: Yeah, it's live. And it's all these, you know, things that relate to the people crossing the border,
19: these are things left behind.
12: Yeah. And their families and what they represent, you know.
19: Wow.
12: But every single one of these is somebody who's died in that exact spot all along the border, man. And every one of these represents one person. And it's like, my grandmother was born in Tucson when it was Mexico. You know, she went to bed one night and she was Mexican and she woke up in the night. The border crossed her and she was American now. You know, she always used to tell me that. I know this area really well. We had a lot of relatives all in Nogales and Tucson.
19: It's really powerful. Whether it's the Patsy Valdez or whether it's this or the Mojado piece, it's like, I just want to be in them. And I feel like that experience with art There is, to me, something about Latin American art that speaks to that.
12: It's visceral.
19: It's a visceral.
12: It's a visceral reaction. That's what I'm doing.
19: It's the heart and it's head, too.
12: Yeah. Oh, yeah, exactly. I mean, very, very physical to, you know, this piece attacks you on a physical level, right? You know, you can't help it. I mean, you could stare at this for hours.
19: For hours.
12: And people do. And they come and they can't believe what they're seeing because they've never seen this before.
19: Yeah, it's so really beautiful. And what did you see in Chicano art that you believe art institutions, art museums were missing?
12: Well, it was both brown people and their paintings in their natural setting, you know. And I recognized that right away, but I really looked at the style that they were, because they never gave up the brush. You know, they weren't conceptual. They were handcrafted Mexican-trained painters with the brush, you know, and on that collection. Vogue for a painting comes in and out, and painting's over, and the next day, and everything's painting, and then it's all over again. I saw their technique, and they're a really good painter, so that's what I was attracted to.
19: So let's talk about the show, We the People, Chicano Art in the United States, features 60 artists.
12: Mm-hmm.
19: It looks at the issues that, of course, are themes in our life, right? Immigration, migration, borders, cultural identity, all of it. Through a Chicano perspective, let's talk about the title. Like, why We the People? What does it mean for you? And why did it feel important in this particular moment of American history?
12: Well, it emphasizes the point that we are the people, you know, not outside of the people. We are part of the people. And we kind of want to keep referencing that and repeating it. Repetition makes it normal. As a kid growing up, I never paid attention to belonging or night. I belong. What's the argument? I never heard of an argument when it didn't enter my mind that that was an issue until it was.
19: Let's talk about the curators that have chosen not to include, whether it's Chicano art or Latino art, in collections of the mainstream.
12: They're just unaware of it. Chicano art wasn't the category. It all comes from advertising your little particular group, whether it's the impressionist or the expressionist or the abstract expressionist, you know. But it's always a small little group that appeals to a small little group of people, many of whom who are directors of museums or curators. The people that founded the Museum of Modern Art in New York and the main donors of that all lived within five blocks of that museum, all of them. And they supported it. So when I started doing Chicano things, they barely knew what the topic was. And there again, because I traveled, I could show them. I could do shows. But before we came here, the collection played in over 50 museums. And that's a lot.
19: How are you feeling about the United States today?
12: You know, it's all predicated around one guy, the president, you know, and he forces that issue. He plays to that audience, and he played to that audience from the beginning, the white supremacists and all that, from the very beginning.
19: And how are you processing this? I mean, you are the artist's artist. You have a museum.
12: Yeah.
19: You are about making artists feel seen, represented, valued.
12: I let the artists do the talking. They're the ones that are making the art. I'm just collecting it and putting it in a place where they can come and see it. And that's what was missing for this whole equation before. There was no Chicano museum that you could come and see just Chicano art. You could go to other shows and maybe there'd be a piece or two, if there was any. So it was a very marginalized as far as representation, but they couldn't get a gallery. They couldn't, you know, do any of that stuff. And so it was an opportunity that fell from the sky and landed in my lap. We could do all those things at one time. And the city was our sponsor. Art goes a long way in changing people's opinions. Well, it's not apparent at first, but in the long run, it does.
19: And so does humor.
12: Oh, yeah.
19: I mean, again, you changed my life.
12: Yeah.
19: Like,
12: no extra charge.
19: I mean, it's hard to talk about one's own legacy.
12: Yeah.
19: But when you think about your legacy, what do you want? What are you thinking about your legacy?
12: Don't do anything stupid at this point, you know? And a lot of people do. Don't get in any trouble. Don't do anything. Keep your life straight. You're happy now. You're happily married. You have wonderful children. You got a museum. Don't do anything. I think that's the most important thing you can do for anybody, artist or no, is how to hone your instinct. Because your instinct is never wrong. Yeah, but there's certain practices you have to do. That's why I meditate every day. My instinct is honed this whole, when a situation comes up, you can make a decision very quickly because you see it very quickly.
19: And do you believe that being a collector of art is a form of cultural resistance at this moment in the United States?
12: It can be. I use it for that, but in an artistic sense. And artists interpret feedback in many different ways. Their symbology is particular to the artist, and the way they choose to address those issues is, and I'd rather do that in an artistic manner rather than throw stones in bottles.
19: That was actor, comedian, and art collector Cheech Marin. The We the People Chicano Art in America collection, featuring the work of 60 artists, is now available for view at the Riverside Museum of Art in California. The show is up through May of 2027. That's it for today. Our show was the work of Rebecca Ibarra, Fernanda Echavarri, Levi Sharp, Adriana Rodriguez, and Julieta Martinelli. Nancy Trujillo is our production manager. Our engineers are Stephanie LeBeau, Julia Caruso, and JJ Carubin. The Latino USA team also includes Roxana Aguirre, Reynaldo Leaños Jr., and Glorimar Marquez. Fernanda Echavarri is our managing editor. Benilei Ramirez and I are executive producers, and I'm your host, Maria Hinojosa. 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No te vayas. Chao.
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30: Mostly clear in Yuma this evening with a low around 82, gusts as high as 20 miles per hour. Increasing clouds tomorrow with a high near 99. Mostly clear in Parker tonight with a low around 78, partly sunny tomorrow with a high near 98, and mostly clear and breezy in Quartzsite this evening with a low around 79, partly sunny tomorrow with a high near 100.
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0: A judge has declared a mistrial in the case of Lindsay Clancy, the Massachusetts woman who admitted to killing her three children in 2023. Priyanka Dale McCluskey from member station WVUR has more.
2: After deliberating for almost 40 hours, the jury of nine women and three men said they remained deadlocked. Clancy's defense attorney, Kevin Reddington, told Judge William Sullivan that based on a note from the jury, just one member of the panel was holding out and preventing a verdict of not guilty.
4: Even though they have agreed and expressed

Arriving Soon is the name of that tune. Cannonball Adderley playing the alto, joined by his brother Nat on cornet. You're listening to Jazz. I'm Jana Lee Ross. Glad to have you with me. Before the Adderley brothers, we heard Kenny Barron with Charlie Hayden on bass and Roy Haynes on drums. They were playing a tune called Sail Away. That tune, Sail Away, written by the great trumpeter Tom Harrell. His tunes are always so wonderful to listen to and so very, very complex. Sunset Shuffle now from Belgian guitarist Philip Catherine.

0: 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A Gershwin tune with Ike Quebec on the tenor sax. Before that, Philip Catherine playing his tune, Sunset Shuffle. 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
2: Today's day sponsors are Dave and Ellen Reek, wishing their son, Stephen, a happy 29th birthday. They say, Stephen, your kind and curious spirit has made you an amazing son, brother, uncle, and teacher. In the words of Javier Baez, success is no accident. It is hard work, perseverance, sacrifice, and most of all, love of what you are doing. We are proud of you and love you so much.
3: Mostly clear in Parker this evening with a low around 78, gusts as high as 20 miles per hour. Partly sunny tomorrow with a high near 98. Mostly clear and breezy in Quartzsite this evening with a low around 79. Partly sunny tomorrow with a high near 100. And mostly clear in Yuma tonight with a low around 82. Increasing clouds tomorrow with a high near 99.

Such drama, the Saeta from Miles Davis's Sketches of Spain. Before that, Pat Metheny with Larry Grenadier on bass, Bill Stewart on drums. They were doing the very difficult Coltrane tune, Giant Steps. It's kind of a bossa nova thing. And before that, Eliane Elias playing piano, You and the Night and the Music. You're listening to Jazz. I'm Jana Lee Ross. It's great to have you enjoying this great music with me. From Silver's Serenade, this is 19 Bars.

Take six, wishing you a lovely day or a lovely night, lovely afternoon, all of the above. The great Bill Withers tune sung by that great vocal group. Before that, Horace Silver, his tune, 19 Bars. Blue Mitchell on trumpet, Junior Cook on tenor, himself, Horace Silver playing piano, Gene Taylor on bass and cooking those drums, Roy Brooks. I'm Jana Lee Ross. It was great to have you with me listening to jazz. Miles Davis is going to take us out this hour from the great film noir soundtrack to The Lift to the Scaffold.

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4: Mostly clear in Parker this evening with a low around 78, gusts as high as 20 miles per hour. Partly sunny tomorrow with a high near 98. Mostly clear and breezy in Quartzsite this evening with a low around 79. Partly sunny tomorrow with a high near 100. And mostly clear in Yuma tonight with a low around 82. Increasing clouds tomorrow with a high near 99.
5: In Yuma County, what goes into the soil can affect everyone. Treated human waste, known as biosolids, is used as fertilizer, bringing nutrients back to the land and keeping waste out of landfills. But residents and farmers are raising concerns about odors, flies, and possible health risks. Who is responsible for oversight, and what does the evidence show? A three-part series into biosolids, agriculture, and public health in Yuma County. The Cost of Waste. 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
6: Live from NPR News, I'm Dale Willman. The Supreme Court handed a win to Republicans Friday by ruling that political parties and party committees can buy campaign ads at the same discounted rates as the candidates. NPR's Maham Javadeh has more.
7: The justices cleared the way for parties and party committees to pay lower candidate-level ad rates. The court wrote the discount is necessary to, quote, reach the electorate in the critical weeks leading up to the midterms. It's a fight that began in March when the Federal Communications Commission expanded who could receive the lowest rates. Those previously only went to candidates. Some Democrats, including Georgia Senator John Ossoff, challenged the new policy. While a lower court agreed with the Democrats, the Supreme Court overturned that ruling. This is a win for the Republican Party, which holds far more money in its party committees than in individual candidate accounts. Maham Javed, NPR News.
6: President Trump says he'll host Chinese leader Xi Jinping for a state dinner in Washington later this month. As NPR's Emily Fang reports, U.S. planning for the trip has been unusually delayed for bilateral meetings of this level. For

0: The very majestic piano playing of McCoy Tyner, always such drama and majesty when McCoy plays. That was the Gershwin tune, Someone to Watch Over Me. And before that, a very cheerful reading of the Coltrane tune, Giant Steps, a great group on that recording. Toots Thielemann playing harmonica with Terrence Blanchard on trumpet, Troy Davis on drums, John Schofield on guitar, Christian McBride playing bass, and Bruce Barth on piano. I'm Jana Lee Ross, and you're listening to Jazz.
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3: Mostly clear in Yuma this evening with a low around 82, gusts as high as 20 miles per hour. Increasing clouds tomorrow with a high near 99. Mostly clear in Parker tonight with a low around 78. Partly sunny tomorrow with a high near 98. And mostly clear and breezy in Quartzsite this evening with a low around 79. Partly sunny tomorrow with a high near 100.

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1: The Pentagon fired the editor-in-chief, publisher, and a reporter for the military news outlet Stars and Stripes on Friday. The three employees claimed they were let go for insubordination after they defended their outlet's independence in an interview with CBS Sunday Morning last month.
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9: Mostly clear in Yuma this evening with a low around 82, gusts as high as 20 miles per hour. Increasing clouds tomorrow with a high near 99. Mostly clear in Parker tonight with a low around 78, partly sunny tomorrow with a high near 98, and mostly clear and breezy in Quartzsite this evening with a low around 79, partly sunny tomorrow with a high near 100.
10: Live from NPR News, I'm Dale Willman. After a week of deliberations, a Massachusetts judge declared a mistrial Friday in the case against Lindsay Clancy. Clancy was facing charges of murdering her three young children in 2023. Deborah Becker of member station WBUR covered the trial in Plymouth, Massachusetts, and she says it's not clear just what lies ahead for Clancy.
11: The district attorney has to decide if there will be another trial and whether it'll be on the same charges. Plymouth County District Attorney Tim Cruz says he hasn't decided yet, but he did say his office is charged with seeking justice for the three children that Lindsay Clancy admitted that she killed in 2023.
10: That's Deborah Becker of member station WBUR with that report. Clancy's lawyers say postpartum psychosis left her unable to control her behavior or understand that it was wrong. A federal judge in Boston has again blocked the U.S. Postal Service's plan to follow an order by President Trump. That order seeks to restrict mail-in voting for the midterm election. As NPR's Hansi Lo Wong reports, the Supreme Court is already set to review the Postal Service's plan.
12: The ruling by U.S. District Judge Indira Tawani effectively extends an earlier court order stopping the U.S. Postal Service from moving ahead with key parts of its plan. We should note USPS is a financial supporter of NPR. The Postal Service's plan involves delivering mail-in ballots only to people on voter lists that the states would have to turn over to the mailing agency. Judge Tawani found that plan is likely illegal because USPS has no authority to control voting by mail. While the legal fight continues, mail-in voting for the midterm general election has officially started, with North Carolina just beginning to send out its absentee ballots. Hansi Lo Wong, NPR News.
10: Diesel prices have hit an all-time high. The national average for a gallon now stands at $5.85. And as NPR's Willa Rubin reports, that's up more than $2 since the eve of

0: You're My Girl, that song written by Julie Stein and Sammy Kahn. And the guitarist was Steve Kahn, the son of songwriter Sammy Kahn. On just about all of Steve Kahn's records, he includes a song written by his dad. Before that, the burner of all burners, Charlie Parker's Donna Lee, played With Gusto by Joey DeFrancesco on the Hammond B3. I'm Jana Lee Ross, and you're listening to Jazz.
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3: Mostly clear in Parker this evening with a low around 78, gusts as high as 20 miles per hour. Partly sunny tomorrow with a high near 98. Mostly clear and breezy in Quartzsite this evening with a low around 79. Partly sunny tomorrow with a high near 100. And mostly clear in Yuma tonight with a low around 82. Increasing clouds tomorrow with a high near 99.

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1: 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For me, it's the perfect temperature because I'm not concerned about that 78 number.
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7: Mostly clear in Parker this evening with a low around 78, gusts as high as 20 miles per hour, partly sunny tomorrow with a high near 98. Mostly clear and breezy in Quartzsite this evening with a low around 79, partly sunny tomorrow with a high near 100, and mostly clear in Yuma tonight with a low around 82, increasing clouds tomorrow with a high near 99.
8: Live from NPR News, I'm Dale Willman. President Trump says the U.S. may hit Pickaxe Mountain in Iran. The site is home to a big part of Tehran's nuclear program. NPR's Franco Ordonez reports.
9: President Trump says the U.S. may end up striking the underground nuclear facility very soon. The president has repeatedly boasted that through U.S. Space Force, the United States is able to watch every square inch of the area.
10: We know everybody that's moving at Pickaxe. We know everybody that's moving everywhere, all over Iran. And if anything goes bad, we hit them. We hit them hard.
9: It's not the first time Trump has threatened to strike the mysterious underground facility. He spoke of bombing the site after satellite images appeared to show construction happening on nearby tunnels that were also close to another nuclear facility bombed by the U.S. Franco Ordonez, NPR News, the White House.
8: The U.S. job market had a major turnaround in August. The news surprised Navy Federal Credit Union economist Heather Long.
11: The August jobs report was wow. 162,000 jobs added is three times what was expected. There were a lot more people searching for jobs in August. The job gains were way more than just healthcare. And the unemployment rate remained low at 4.1%.
8: Revisions to figures from earlier months also added 55,000 jobs to June and July payrolls. But the cost of diesel fuel hit a record price on Friday, rising to a nationwide average of $5.85 a gallon. Wall Street responded to the mixed news by dropping across the board, with all major indices down for the day. A federal judge in Minnesota has ruled against Elon Musk's artificial intelligence company in its challenge to a ban on explicit deepfake photos. As NPR's Bobby Allen reports, Musk's lawyers argue the ban is a free speech violation.
12: Musk's XAI lets users generate sexual images using artificial intelligence, including realistic-looking images that remove people's clothes. After a law in Minnesota banned AI services known as nudify apps, XAI sued, alleging that the rules violate the First Amendment. Now a federal judge in Minnesota is allowing the state to enforce its crackdown on sexually explicit deepfakes, but Musk's suit can go forward in the meantime. Other states, including Texas and California, have passed laws targeting the proliferation of AI-powered nudify apps. Bobby Allen, NPR News.
8: A Massachusetts judge declared a mistrial Friday in the murder case

0: Jimmy McGriff taking us to church with that Hammond B3 from his CD, The Dream Team, and his dream guitarist, Mel Brown. They were playing the Willie Nelson tune, Ain't It Funny How Time Slips Away, before that Stardust. Marlon Jordan playing trumpet, joined by guest Branford Marsalis on the sax. I'm Jana Lee Ross. 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
3: Mostly clear in Yuma this evening with a low around 82, gusts as high as 20 miles per hour. Increasing clouds tomorrow with a high near 99. Mostly clear in Parker tonight with a low around 78, partly sunny tomorrow with a high near 98. And mostly clear and breezy in Quartzsite this evening with a low around 79, partly sunny tomorrow with a high near 100.

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5: 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It's midnight. Mostly clear in Yuma this evening with a low around 82, gusts as high as 20 miles per hour, increasing clouds tomorrow with a high near 99. Mostly clear in Parker tonight with a low around 78, partly sunny tomorrow with a high near 98. And mostly clear and breezy in Quartzsite this evening with a low around 79, partly sunny tomorrow with a high near 100.
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9: Live from NPR News, I'm Dale Willman. The White House has launched a new online arcade on its website. NPR's Franco Ordonez reports on the 5 old-school games tied to President Trump's agenda.
10: The games themselves play off of designs and themes of popular games like Tetris. The White House announced the new retro arcade on social media in a series of posts. In one of the posts, the Sega logo turns into a MAGA logo. The Tetris game is titled Build the Wall, where the player stacks Tetris-style blocks to prevent people from entering. Another game, Flappy Bill, has a bald eagle carrying legislation across the National Mall. The player must avoid hitting columns. The objective of the game Trump Savings Tycoon is to catch and collect cash and prizes to, quote, fill your kids' Trump accounts, which, of course, are the tax advantage investment accounts launched in July. Franco Ordonez, NPR News, the White House.
9: An Immigration and Customs Enforcement officer was released from federal custody in Texas Friday. Christian Castro appeared in court on charges of lying to investigators about the circumstances that led to his shooting a Venezuelan man. The shooting took place during the Minnesota immigration crackdown last winter. Defense attorney David Lindenmuth says his client is being scapegoated by the public.
11: I saw the video long before I became his attorney. I've seen the narrative as it's been reported. I've seen the anger out of the people of Minnesota, given what their state went through. And when you see all these opinions and all this anger, and it's all being focused on one individual, and it's, I think it's inherently unfair.
9: California's attorney general is investigating OpenAI over how its systems hacked into another artificial intelligence company. As NPR's Bobby Allen reports, more than a dozen other states are also probing the same incidents.
12: California Attorney General Rob Bonta's office says state investigators are examining the hack of startup Hugging Face, which was breached by rogue OpenAI bots. Bonta tells NPR in a statement that California authorities are weighing the AI industry's compliance with consumer protection, data security, and criminal laws. Montana, Alabama, and several other states have launched similar probes. OpenAI's agents went haywire and autonomously hacked into Hugging Face's systems during a cybersecurity test. The episode has sparked calls from state and federal lawmakers for greater oversight of the rapidly advancing frontier of AI development. Separately, OpenAI has announced its most powerful system yet, known as Astra. The company says it has beefed up guardrails. Bobby Allen, NPR News.
9: Officials in Ukraine says that country's security service headquarters was hit by a Russian drone on Friday. At least 9 people were injured in that attack. Russian forces also hit the cities of Dnipro and Odessa, while Ukraine has continued its attacks on Russian oil depots. The strikes come as U.S. envoys prepare for diplomatic talks in Moscow and Kyiv. This is NPR News. The cost of diesel hit a record high in the U.S. Friday, averaging $5.85 a gallon. Prices jumped after President Trump began attacking Iran 6 months ago. The fighting has disrupted the world flow of oil. Diesel is used for many delivery networks, so the increased cost will likely be passed down to

0: The classic Coltrane Quartet playing Too Young to Go Steady from Ballads. That was the album, with Jimmy Garrison on bass, the drum machine Elvin Jones, and McCoy Tyner playing piano. Before Coltrane, we heard Billy Rogers playing guitar, his tune Billy's Bop. 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
1: Mostly clear in Parker this evening with a low around 78, gusts as high as 20 miles per hour. Partly sunny tomorrow with a high near 98. Mostly clear and breezy in Quartzsite this evening with a low around 79. Partly sunny tomorrow with a high near 100. And mostly clear in Yuma tonight with a low around 82. Increasing clouds tomorrow with a high near 99.

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1: In Yuma County, what goes into the soil can affect everyone. 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A three-part series into biosolids, agriculture, and public health in Yuma County. 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
3: Mostly clear in Parker this evening with a low around 78, gusts as high as 20 miles per hour. Partly sunny tomorrow with a high near 98. Mostly clear and breezy in Quartzsite this evening with a low around 79. Partly sunny tomorrow with a high near 100. And mostly clear in Yuma tonight with a low around 82. Increasing clouds tomorrow with a high near 99.
8: Live from NPR News, I'm Dale Willman. After a week of deliberations, a Massachusetts judge declared a mistrial Friday in the case against Lindsay Clancy. Clancy was facing charges of murdering her three young children in 2023. Deborah Becker of member station WBUR covered the trial in Plymouth, Massachusetts, and she says it's not clear what lies ahead for Clancy.
9: The district attorney has to decide if there will be another trial and whether it'll be on the same charges. Plymouth County District Attorney Tim Cruz says he hasn't decided yet, but he did say his office is charged with seeking justice for the three children that Lindsay Clancy admitted that she killed in 2023.
8: Clancy's lawyers say postpartum psychosis left her unable to control her behavior or understand that it was wrong. American farmers along the U.S.-Canadian border say they're preparing for even higher fertilizer prices as a trade dispute worsens between the two countries. NPR's Kirk Siegler reports that retaliatory tariffs as high as 50% on Canadian imports are scheduled to take effect Tuesday.
10: Wheat farmer Steve Scheffel says he's angry about how the U.S. is treating its longtime neighbor in his home state of Montana's biggest export market. He's just finished harvest and bought new headers for his combines that are made in Canada for similarly harsh farming environments.
11: I just got quoted a price for a used one that had maybe 1 or 2 years worth of use on it, and it was exactly the same price as what I paid for a brand new one 3 years ago. So, yeah, I'm worried.
10: High equipment and fertilizer costs due to tariffs is just the latest economic pinch hitting farmers alongside diesel prices, which have now hit an all-time high. Kirk Siegler, NPR News, Great Falls, Montana.
8: Some people who were scheduled to appear at immigration courts in Maryland and Virginia have instead been rescheduled to two other buildings. One is in Washington, D.C., while the other is in Falls Church, Virginia. NPR's Jimena Bustillo exclusively reports neither is listed as an immigration court.
12: Neither of these buildings currently has an immigration court that is set up for in-person hearings. The D.C. location has no listed affiliation with the Justice Department, which oversees immigration courts. Immigrants were notified about the change in location within days of newly scheduled appointments, or did not receive notifications at all in at least two cases identified by NPR. Attorneys warn this latest step of scheduling hearings at previously unfamiliar locations can add to the confusion and lack of transparency in an already complicated immigration court system. The Justice Department did not respond to questions about the use of these two buildings. Jimena Bustillo, NPR News, Washington.
8: Missouri has appealed to the Supreme Court to be allowed to use new congressional districts approved by President Trump in the upcoming midterm elections. This week, Missouri's high court blocked that new map and ordered a statewide vote to be held in November. 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Stocks fell on Wall Street Friday after a surprisingly strong jobs report appeared to increase chances of an interest rate hike next month. Treasury yields rose, the S&P 500 lost 0.4, while the Dow Jones Industrial Average fell by 0.5%, the NASDAQ finished down 0.3%. A U.S. Immigration Court appeals court says a Venezuelan woman may no longer qualify for asylum, ruling that fear of the deposed Nicolas Maduro regime is no longer grounds for protection. The decision seems to be the first of its kind, and it sets a major legal precedent. NPR's Jasmine Garst reports.
13: Following Maduro's ouster by U.S. forces, the Department of Homeland Security began urging its immigration attorneys to aggressively challenge pending cases based on conditions in Venezuela changing. The woman in question entered the U.S. as a student in 2014. She and her husband were granted asylum earlier this year after arguing

0: decision. The ruling seems to be the first of its kind and opens the door for the U.S. government to potentially reject thousands of other pending Venezuelan asylum claims. Jasmine Garst, NPR News, New York.
1: The U.S. Women's World Cup basketball team dominated China Friday in the event's opening game in Berlin, winning 94-61. Caitlin Clark had 14 points and 11 assists, while Paige Beckers also scored 14 points. The U.S. squad has a break on Saturday before taking on Italy on Sunday and the Czech Republic on Monday. I'm Dale Willman, NPR News.
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5: So good to have you with us. We hope things are going well for you and yours, and we hope the music makes things even better. Drummer Joe Farnsworth from his recording Time to Swing up next. Swing they do on Monk's Dream.

drummer Joe Farnsworth and his trio consisting of two masters, Kenny Barron at the piano and Peter Washington on bass, with Thelonious Monk's tune, Monk's Dream, from the recording Time to Swing. Kenny Barron was part of a quartet in the 1980s known as Sphere, S-P-H-E-R-E, the quartet taking its name from Thelonious Monk's middle name, Sphere. Here is the quartet with Kenny on piano, Charlie Rouse on tenor — Charlie played with Monk for many years — Buster Williams is on bass, Ben Riley on drums, from the album Four for All, a tune by Kenny. It's called Lunacy.

Music by Kenny Barron. It's called Lunacy and played by the quartet known as Sphere. Kenny at the piano with Charlie Rouse on tenor, Buster Williams on bass, and Ben Riley on drums from their recording called Four for All. That's F-O-U-R for All. 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

0: There is one very fine version of Stevie Wonder's Overjoyed. It's also the title cut to the CD of the same name from Larry Fuller. We heard Larry on piano with Hassan Shakur on bass and Louis Nash on drums. Yes, sir. You're listening to Jazz with Dave Schwann. Our thanks for doing so. We have a lot of great music yet ahead. Please stay with us. Thank you again for joining us.
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1: Mostly clear in Yuma this evening with a low around 82, gusts as high as 20 miles per hour. Increasing clouds tomorrow with a high near 99. Mostly clear in Parker tonight with a low around 78. Partly sunny tomorrow with a high near 98. And mostly clear and breezy in Quartzsite this evening with a low around 79. Partly sunny tomorrow with a high near 100.
0: We have Cannonball Adderley and his quintet up next from 1963, recorded live in Tokyo. His brother Nat Adderley is here on cornet, Yusef Lateef on tenor, Joe Zavanul the pianist, Sam Jones on bass, and Louis Hayes on drums. And we will let Nat Adderley, who, by the way, of course, plays alto sax, give you the rest of the information on this tune.
3: We've been told that one of the more popular recordings of ours here in Tokyo is my brother's tune that's called The Work Song.

From July of 1963, live in Tokyo, Cannonball Adderley and his quintet with Nat Adderley's work song. We heard Cannonball, of course, on alto, Nat on cornet, Yusef Lateef, tenor sax with Joe Zalvanul, piano, Sam Jones on bass and Louis Hayes on drums. Originally released on the Riverside album called Nippon Soul, we took it from a two-CD set on Riverside called Profiles of Cannonball Adderley. That done in 1963, it was only a few years before that Cannonball Adderley was playing with this man, Miles

Miles Davis from Seven Steps to Heaven, and Baby Won't You Please Come Home. Miles joined by Victor Feldman on piano there, Ron Carter on bass, Frank Butler on drums. Here's drummer Willie Jones III.

drummer Willie Jones III from his recording Fallen Heroes, and a tune called Truthful Blues. A lot of great people here. George Cables on piano. We heard Jeremy Pelt on trumpet. Jeremy wrote the tune. Steve Davis on trombone. Justin Robinson on alto sax. And Gerald Cannon, bass. We thank you so much for joining us this hour and hope you enjoyed all the great American music we call jazz. Dave Schwann finishing up with saxophonist Ken Fowser from his recording Right on Time and Stand Clear of the Closing Doors.

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0: Being from Lexington, I'm familiar with a decent amount of equine jargon, but I hadn't heard this phrase before, so I thought about calling you all and seeing if you had and maybe knew a little history on it.
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5: Mostly clear in Yuma this evening with a low around 82, gusts as high as 20 miles per hour. Increasing clouds tomorrow with a high near 99. Mostly clear in Parker tonight with a low around 78. Partly sunny tomorrow with a high near 98. And mostly clear and breezy in Quartzsite this evening with a low around 79. Partly sunny tomorrow with a high near 100.
6: Live from NPR News in Washington, I'm Windsor Johnston. President Trump is downplaying the U.S. conflict with Iran, saying that he agrees with Vice President J.D. Vance that it's not a war.
7: I'll tell you what, a lot of people don't call it a war. I call it a military conflict because it's small potatoes for us. It's not a big thing. We did Venezuela. And we did this.
6: Trump says U.S. forces are carrying out intermittent airstrikes and that no American ground troops are fighting inside of Iran. The conflict has killed 18 U.S. service members and has cost the U.S. nearly $38 billion. Trump says American strikes have badly damaged Iran's nuclear program and insists Tehran will not be allowed to develop a nuclear weapon. Diesel prices are still climbing after hitting a record high on Friday. AAA says the national average is now $5.88 per gallon. NPR's Willa Rubin reports on what those rising costs mean for one American farmer.
8: Dale Heminger runs a dairy and cabbage farm in upstate New York, and diesel is his fuel.
9: We have to run tractors and harvesters and trucks, and they almost exclusively run on diesel.
8: The cost for a gallon of diesel is up about $2 over the past year. That means fuel has cost Heminger close to $45,000 for a tank of 10,000 gallons. Last year, it was $25,000.
9: It's really putting a pinch on things.
8: And because crop prices are often set in advance, there isn't much wiggle room.
9: We're price takers. We can't just pass it on. So we have to weather the storm.
8: He says they're bracing for the harvest and for the next 6 months to be very tight financially. Willa Rubin, NPR News.
6: The mistrial in the Lindsey Clancy murder case is renewing attention on postpartum psychosis and maternal mental health. Clancy's defense team argued she was experiencing the rare psychiatric condition when she killed her three children and tried to take her own life. NPR's Ritu Chatterjee reports.
10: Postpartum psychosis is an extremely rare condition affecting only one or two in 1,000 new moms. Most healthcare providers may come across just one or two patients in their lifetime. And then even general psychiatrists know little about the condition and how to treat it. It's not listed in the Diagnostic and Statistical Manual of the DSM, which providers use to diagnose mental health disorders. Perinatal psychiatrists like Dr. Nancy Byatt at UMass Chan Medical School want to change that.
11: Having postpartum psychosis recognized in the DSM, I think, is an absolute important step.
10: A step towards helping providers accurately diagnose patients and treat them before the condition escalates. Ritu Chatterjee, NPR News.
6: This is NPR. Lawmakers in Colorado are demanding that the federal government stop rounding up wild horses by helicopter in the state. Colorado Public Radio's Dana Sieg reports almost 900 wild horses were recently captured in a remote part of the state.
10: Democratic Congressman Joe Neguse says he was horrified by videos of the recent roundup, during which 9 horses died.
12: Wild horses are part of the spirit of the American West, and I've long believed that the BLM needs to curb the inhumane ways in which they are conducting these roundups.
10: But the Bureau of Land Management says these roundups are needed to keep the horses from damaging the land and to stop them from starving on a drought-stricken range. The next roundup in the state is scheduled to begin September 10th. For NPR News, I'm Stina Sieg in Grand Junction, Colorado.
6: Rome is cracking down on the hundreds of golf carts that are carrying tourists through the city's historic center. Critics say the carts are clogging already crowded streets, parking illegally, and adding to the pressures of over-tourism. There may be as many as 500 carts operating in Rome, while bookings this summer were up 147% compared with 2024. City officials are working on rules that would cap the number of carts, establish fixed routes, and regulate which companies can operate them. Tour operators argue

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3: Hello. Welcome on in. You're listening to Jazz with Dave Schwann. Mighty fine, as always, to have you with us. And mighty fine to present Lewis Nash and his quintet, recorded live at Corey Weed's Cellar Jazz Club back in 2011 from their recording The Highest Mountain. Here is Lewis and the quintet with Bobby Hutcherson's tune, Teddy.

0: Thank you very much, ladies and gentlemen.
1: Yeah, Louis Nash and his quintet with Bobby Hutcherson's tune called Teddy. It's from their recording, The Highest Mountain. It was made in September of 2011 at Corey Weed's Cellar Jazz Club in Vancouver in British Columbia. Louis Nash on drums, of course. Rennie Rosnes on piano. Peter Washington on bass. Jimmy Green on sax. And Jeremy Pelt on trumpet. You're listening to Jazz with Dave Schwann from Vancouver, British Columbia. We go to New York City to the Village Vanguard for the Thad Jones Mel Lewis Big Band. This is from the first of two albums they did live at the Village Vanguard. And the tune written by Thad's brother, Hank Jones. We'll hear Garnett Brown soloing on trombone and Roland Hanna before he was Sir Roland Hanna starting us off on piano. Here is the Thad Jones Mel Lewis Big Band live at the Village Vanguard with Ah, That's Freedom.

The Thad Jones Mel Lewis Big Band, live at the Village Vanguard in New York. Sets done in April of 1967. From the first of two albums they did, live at the Village Vanguard. The tune by Hank Jones, Ah, That's Freedom. Garnett Brown soloing on trombone, and Roland Hanna opening things up on piano. As we say, this is the first of two live albums the Jones-Lewis Band did, this called Live at the Village Vanguard, the second. Maybe hard to find, but certainly worthwhile to track down. It's called Monday Night. You're listening to Jazz with Dave Schwann and Benny Green.

0: Benny Green at the piano from his recording called That's Right, and a tune called Something I Dreamed Last Night. Benny is joined by Christian McBride on bass and Carl Allen on drums on other cuts on That's Right. Christian McBride was a great friend of Joey DeFrancesco, and we have a tribute to Joey coming up. You're listening to Jazz with Dave Schwann.
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1: Mostly clear in Parker this evening with a low around 78, gusts as high as 20 miles per hour. Partly sunny tomorrow with a high near 98. Mostly clear and breezy in Quartzsite this evening with a low around 79. Partly sunny tomorrow with a high near 100. And mostly clear in Yuma tonight with a low around 82. Increasing clouds tomorrow with a high near 99.
0: And we salute the late, great Joey DeFrancesco here with two selections. The first coming from the album For Jimmy, Wes, and Oliver, when Joey joined with Christian McBride in the big band, also Mark Whitfield on guitar. Here's Joey on his Hammond B3, Mark Whitfield guitar, Christian McBride and the big band with Wes Montgomery's Road Song.

Christian McBride and his big band. Special guest on organ, Joey DeFrancesco, with Mark Whitfield, also a guest on guitar, with Wes Montgomery's tune, Road Song. That's from the terrific Grammy-winning album, by the way, for Jimmy, Wes, and Oliver. Christian and Joey and Mark and the band saluting Jimmy Smith, Wes Montgomery, and Oliver Nelson. We are saluting the late, great Joey DeFrancesco with one more piece, this from In the Key of the Universe. We're going to hear Joey not only on organ and keyboards, but playing trumpet. Here is And So It Is.

remembering the late great Joey DeFrancesco. That's his piece called And So It Is. It's from his recording in The Key of the Universe. We heard Joey not only on organ and keyboards, but also playing trumpet. That was Pharoah Sanders on tenor sax, Billy Hart on drums, Troy Roberts on bass, with additional and beautiful percussion from Sammy Figueroa. Joey DeFrancesco leaving us all too soon at the age of 51. Here's Bobby Watson.

Bobby Watson and New Horizon with Someday We'll All Be Free. From his recording, Keeping It Real, Bobby there on alto with Givitan Jelen on trumpet, Victor Gould piano, Curtis Lundy the bassist, and Victor Jones on drums. You're listening to Jazz with Dave Schwann and guitarist Jocelyn Gould up next from her recording Elegant Traveler. Here's a change of plans.

Music from guitarist Jocelyn Gould. It's called Change of Plans, and it's included on her recording called Elegant Traveler. She's joined by some good people here, traveling right along with Addison Fry on piano, George Delancey on bass. That was Michael Deese on trombone, Quincy Davis, the drummer, and Anthony Stenko on trumpet, Jocelyn Gould, of course, on guitar. And before that, Bobby Watson and New Horizon from their recording Keeping It Real, and Someday We'll All Be Free. We thank you so much for joining us this hour and hope you enjoyed all the great American music we call jazz. Dave Schwann finishing up with trumpeter Carl Saunders from his recording Jazz Trumpet and Record 'Em A.

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1: Hello and welcome. Delighted to bring you the great American music we call jazz. And thank you for joining us. Speaking of the great American music called jazz, here is the Great Jazz Trio. This incarnation featuring Hank Jones, who founded the group, Ron Carter is on bass, Tony Williams is on drums. This cut done in February of 1977 at the Village Vanguard. Charlie Parker's Moose the Mooch.

The CD is just called The Great Jazz Trio at the Village Vanguard, but that means a lot of great things. Indeed, The Great Jazz Trio there with Charlie Parker's Moose the Mooch, Hank Jones on piano, Ron Carter on bass, and Tony Williams on drums, recorded at the Village Vanguard in New York in February of 1977. You're listening to Jazz with Dave Schwann and another trio, Bill Evans and his trio.

That's the trio that Bill Evans was leading really in the last years of his life. Bill at the piano with Eddie Gomez on bass and Elliot Zygmunt on drums. That recorded in May of 1977. Herbie Hancock's Dolphin Dance, and that's included on the Great Fantasy release called I Will Say Goodbye. We're not saying goodbye, we're saying hello. And if you've just joined us, welcome once again. Dave Schwann here. You're listening to Jazz. We heard the great jazz trio a few moments ago recorded live at the Village Vanguard. We're going to another venerable jazz institution here, Dizzy's Club Coca-Cola, at Jazz at Lincoln Center, also in New York, of course. Here is Ted Nash and his quintet from a CD just called Live at Dizzy's Club Coca-Cola, and the great Johnny Mandel tune, Emily.

0: What a beautiful rendition of Johnny Mandel's Emily with Ted Nash on clarinet and Gary Versace piano. We mentioned the Ted Nash Quintet recorded on that date in March of 2017. That was recorded at Dizzy's Club Coca-Cola at Jazz at Lincoln Center. The other members of that quintet, Warren Wolf on vibes, Rufus Reed on bass, and Matt Wilson on drums. But that was a solo spotlight a tune for Ted and Gary. Emily, the Ted Nash Quintet, live at Dizzy's Club Coca-Cola. We will be saluting the late, great Ramsey Lewis in just a couple minutes. Please stay tuned. Thank you so much for listening. You're listening to Jazz with Dave Schwann.
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1: Increasing clouds are in the forecast for Yuma today with a high near 99. Slight chance of showers and thunderstorms. Mostly cloudy tonight with a low around 84. Partly sunny in Parker with a high near 98. Mostly cloudy tonight with a low around 80. And in Quartzsite, partly sunny with a high near 100. Mostly cloudy this evening with a low around 81.
0: We salute Ramsey Lewis, who was active on the music scene for 60 years, roughly, up until the time of his death at the age of 87. Ramsey, a favorite son in Chicago, of course, born and raised there, lived and died in Chicago. But let's go back to the 1960s for what certainly is his best-known piece, recorded at the Bohemian Caverns in Washington, D.C. in 1965. Ramsey Lewis and his trio with L.D. Young and Red Holt. The In Crowd.

Ramsey Lewis and his trio from 1965, featuring L.D. Young on bass, Red Holt on drums, and certainly Ramsey's best-known tune, The In Crowd, which he played throughout his life. Recorded at Bohemian Caverns in Washington in 1965 and on the album called The In Crowd. In the 1980s, Ramsey teamed up with his friend and mentor, Billy Taylor, and recorded a wonderful album called We Meet Again. Then they went on tour about the time the album was released, of course, and I was fortunate enough to see them both in concert. We featured a number of things from this recording a number of times on these programs. Here's one of my favorites. Of course, you can't go wrong with all 9 cuts on this recording, but here's one of my favorites, Ramsey Lewis and Billy Taylor. You'll hear Ramsey from the left side of your listening apparatus. Billy Taylor is on the right. From We Meet Again, here is Oscar Peterson's Nigerian Marketplace.

the late Ramsey Lewis, and the late Billy Taylor. From the album We Meet Again, with Oscar Peterson's tune, Nigerian Marketplace. That album recorded in the late 1980s, and it takes its title from a tune written by Chick Corea, specifically for Ramsey Lewis and Billy Taylor. They made it the title cut of that wonderful duet album, We Meet Again. You're listening to Jazz with Dave Schwann and Ernie Watts.

Ernie Watts on tenor sax with a beautiful rendition of It Never Entered My Mind from a great recording called Classic Moods, featuring Ernie and Mulgrew Miller there on piano with George Bratz on bass, actually a quartet on other cuts on this recording. Jimmy Cobb is the drummer. You're listening to Jazz with Dave Schwann, and we pick up the pace with bassist Alexander Claffey from his recording Good Spirits. Some good playing on here with Alexander and his quintet. Here's a tune by Alex written for his friend and hero bassist Gerald Cannon. It's called For the Great Gerald Cannon.

Alexander Claffey on bass leading his quintet featuring Benny Benack III on trumpet, Nicole Glover tenor, Julius Rodriguez piano, and Joe Farnsworth on drums. A tune Alexander wrote for the bassist Gerald Cannon. It's called For the Great Gerald Cannon, and it's on the recording Good Spirits. We thank you so much for joining us this hour and hope you enjoyed all the great American music we call jazz. Dave Schwann finishing up with saxophonist Doug Webb from his recording Bright Side and Society Al.

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1: 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Increasing clouds are in the forecast for Quartzsite today with a high near 99. Mostly cloudy tonight with a low around 82. Slight chance of showers and thunderstorms in Parker with a high near 98. Mostly cloudy tonight with a low around 82. And partly sunny in Yuma with a high near 99. Partly cloudy tonight with a low around 84. Ahead on Weekend Edition, the Lindsey Clancy trial ended in mistrial. The case has led to greater public awareness and discussion about maternal mental health, specifically postpartum psychosis. More details coming up as Weekend Edition continues on KAWC.
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3: I'm Linda Kenyon with these headlines. The U.S. military says it has struck three Iranian oil tankers off Karga Island after Navy warships were targeted with missiles. There were no casualties. Karga Island is a key oil export hub for Iran. Rescuers in Nepal have pulled out a Chinese man and a woman in separate operations 10 days after devastating floods. The man was rescued from a hydropower tunnel. At least 1,300 people were killed in the floods. More than 5,000 remain missing. Russian President Vladimir Putin has ordered a 72-hour pause in strikes against Kyiv. The order coincides with the visit of U.S. envoy Steve Witkoff and Jared Kushner. They're in Moscow for peace talks. I'm Linda Kenyon, NPR News in Washington.

0: up on the mesa. They use state trust land. They lease state trust land, and they grow alfalfa and sedan grass. You know, they sell it to a broker, and that broker sells it to whomever it's in the market for it.
1: As Dr. Hikmet-Budak mentioned, biosolids class B are being brought into Yuma, and although processed, they still carry a significant amount of pathogens and forever chemicals.
0: They're getting, on average, 43 truckloads of biosolids into Yuma every day. And we take level B, which has some pharmaceuticals and some heavy metals in it, but it has gone through the waste treatment plants in California and been certified to be clean.
1: Board Supervisor Lynn Pankrazy stated in an interview on Yuma Edition that Orange Grove Elementary in Somerton has been affected by the fly problem.
0: Orange Grove is just down the road from all of those produce dump, ag tech, and the hazardous waste dump out there. And the flies are so bad that they don't let them out for recess during that time.
1: We reached out to Mr. Omar Duron, the Somerton School Superintendent, and he provided the following statement in response. At this time, Orange Grove School is not experiencing problems with flies, and outside activities like recess have continued as usual. We are aware of reports in the county and are closely monitoring this with the school team as a precaution. The Arizona legislature created the Biosolids Committee to review the use of biosolids, including their application on state trust land and the acceptance of biosolids from other states. Yuma County was given one seat on the six-member committee, ensuring that agricultural interests have a direct voice in the discussion.
0: We're always going to have flies because we are an agricultural industry. But the amount of flies that we get from February to May needs to be mitigated. The water that's in that aquifer needs to be tested.
1: I walk into AgTech, the company that has been caught in the middle of social media outburst. And one of the trailers, Kevin Good, operations manager at AgTech, is waiting to speak.
2: There was definitely a fly problem, but it hasn't been specifically tied to any one thing. I think it's a little bit of everything. AgTech has been tested for fly larvae, zero. We are not a producer of flies.
1: A fly test report conducted in August 2026 by Yuma County Vector Control found no fly larvae at six inspected locations. The sites included two current application areas, two areas where applications had occurred within the previous 2 weeks, one truck washdown area, and one septic injection site. Vector Control reported that AgTech cooperated with the inspection. Chief Health Officer Diana Gomez said Vector Control's priority is to identify and mitigate any potential public health nuisance that could create unsanitary conditions. She also said there was no evidence of disease outbreaks linked to a surge in fly activity caused by AgTech. A 2017 analysis by Chris Sobner and Aline McAdams of the Yuma County Pest Abatement District examined the fly problem and offered recommendations for mitigation.
3: During the study, different trapping systems were set up on each square mile in Yuma all the way down past County 19th. And what the conclusions of the study found that all the fly populations were substantially higher south of County 19th, which is right in this area, that's County 19th, with an average of 4.1 times more flies than the other areas, with some locations 13.6 times higher than the comparison areas.
1: After the grid study, Pest Abatement District followed up with a pathogen study on flies.
3: The study tested flies collected near the landfill, biosolids, schools, lettuce disposal sites, and agriculture fields. We had the schools up on the mesa calling and complaining about the flies that the kids could not play on the playground. So we can see that the traps were contaminated with salmonella and non-0157 STEC, sugar toxic E. coli. As they got closer to the biosolids, then they were 100% positive for salmonella.
1: Kevin Good says the tests done in 2016 and 2017 were done on the east side of the farm and under a farmer that is no longer in business.
2: It was somebody else's lease, someone else's farm, someone else's responsibility. In 2020, we took over that side of the farm and we cleaned it up. ADEQ had the oversight of watching us clean it up, came regularly and watched that we were doing with fertilizer what was supposed to have been done, which is to put it in the soil in the fields. It proves that the people that are pointing fingers that we're the problem need to look elsewhere.
1: A notice of violation was filed against AgTech on August 19 of 2025.

0: On January 8 of this year, ADEQ closed the notice of violation based on its determination that AgTech met evidence of the compliance provisions. As of today, Attorney General Chris Mays has been testing AgTech soil and is looking into having answers by December of this year. Stay tuned for part two of The Cost of Waste, where we'll be hearing voices from the ground. Tyler Woodman, the man behind the fight to test the soil. Workers from AgTech whose livelihood is at risk and public concern. For KAWC News, this is Carmen Marquez.
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3: This is Arizona Edition. I'm Victor Calderon. For Yuma business owners, September 1st means one thing. It's dove hunting season. If you've driven around town, you have probably seen the signs on local businesses welcoming hunters. The 2026 dove hunting season began 30 minutes before sunrise Tuesday morning. I went out to Sprague Sports, where hunters were buying supplies. Dominic Mamina traveled to Yuma from Santee, California, which is northeast of San Diego.
4: I usually come out here every year for dove season. We got out a little bit late this morning. It was like 7 o'clock by the time we... So we did some scouting, we did some shooting, and we're going to go back for the evening hunt.
3: I asked Mamina what keeps him coming back every year.
4: The dove season, you know you're going to shoot birds. You know you are going to be kind of some camaraderie with a lot of other people that are doing the same. And I've never met someone who wasn't friendly. You know, whether it's on the range or somewhere at some of the fields, everybody's super friendly and cool. And I always love that about Arizona in general, but the dove season too. And so, yeah, man, it's a great spot. It's only a couple hours drive for us. I find it in El Centro and down by Salton and everything else, but there's just something special about Yuma and doves.
3: Hunters like Mamina are a welcome sight for local small business owners. I spoke with Matt Dusick. He's a range manager at Sprague's.
5: So Yuma is known as the dove hunting capital of the United States. So people come from all over. We've weighed in birds from 7 different states today from those hunters. So yeah, people are coming all over the place, and the Yuma community really gets behind this event and Sprague Sports as a whole, and just the whole community comes together for dove season. It's a big influx for our economy here.
3: Published reports have pegged the estimated yearly impact of dove hunting on the Yuma economy as high as $3 million to $6 million. Matt from Sprague's again.
5: A lot of folks will book their hotels a couple years in advance, which is a big boost. And then obviously with the economy, you know, they're coming back year after year after year. So that's a really good thing. Game and Fish Department, Arizona Game and Fish Department, does a wonderful job of hosting fields, planting fields, working with landowners, things like that to really encourage the hunting around here. So yeah, it's a really good community event, and we love being a part of it.
3: The 2026 season goes through September 15th at sunset. The Yuma County Sheriff's Office is reminding hunters of several rules. Hunting is prohibited in municipal and county parks and preserves, including the Yuma East and West wetlands, golf courses, and airport properties. Hunters also cannot discharge a firearm within a quarter mile of an occupied structure without permission. Shooting across or into maintained roads or railways is prohibited. Hunters cannot trespass on posted private property or refuse to leave when asked. They also cannot damage crops or property. And officials say pack it in, pack it out. That includes shotgun shells and wildlife remains. Violations can lead to criminal charges or loss of hunting privileges. For state hunting laws and requirements, visit the Arizona Game and Fish Department. For KAWC News, I'm Victor Calderon.
6: For Arizona Edition, I'm Cisco Stargazer. Over the past few weeks, KAWC has been taking a closer look at Arizona's Empowerment Scholarship Account Program, or ESAs, commonly called school vouchers. We've looked at why families use them, what school choice actually looks like in Yuma, and some of the biggest disputes over cost, oversight, and accountability. And again, the answers turn out to be more complicated than a simple yes or no. But across interviews with 18 people, a more fundamental question kept emerging. What should public education dollars be for? And ultimately, what is education for? That's where we're wrapping up this series on ESAs.
7: you know, at the end of the day, the entire purpose of the education system is to educate kids, right? And people are going to have different priorities, what that entails, but it's to provide a robust education for students.
6: That was Matt Beyenberg, Director of Education Policy for the Goldwater Institute. For him, answering the question of education's purpose begins with the individual student. His concern is whether that individual is receiving the best possible education that works for them. And this matters specifically in Arizona because Beyenberg argues that the public school system too often fails that individual student. He pointed to the state's A to F letter grade accountability system. More than 90% of Arizona public schools received an A, B, or C in the most recent ratings. But statewide proficiency rates in math and reading remain much lower.
7: We have created a system where the public schools are receiving very high marks, and yet the students in those public schools are not being educated to a level of proficiency.
6: And for Beyenberg, that makes waiting for the system itself to improve an unacceptable answer.
7: Simply telling parents, well, wait your turn, give it a generation, we'll try to improve this, instead of saying, we're going to make sure you have every opportunity for your kids' education available to you today. That, you know, I think really is at the heart of why something like the ESA program is so important.
6: But retired UMass School District 1 Superintendent Jamie Sheldahl sees a problem with that emphasis on the individual child. In his view, public education is also a common investment, one meant to serve an entire community.
8: Probably no time in history has that ever been more evident than with what we call the greatest generation after World War II. Those folks came back and they invested heavily in all kids. They invested heavily in a public school system. They invested heavily in opportunities for kids for recreation and for facilities for that recreation. And they built schools and ball fields and swimming pools and communities, invested in opportunities for kids to become educated, to become healthy, to become good citizens. And most of that investment was public investment.
6: For Sheldahl, ESAs and school choice are part of a broader push towards privatization and a more individualized way of thinking about public life.
8: Somewhere along the way, we kind of made a transition from investing in all kids to families kind of being influenced to invest in just their kid. So we've kind of made a transition from our kids to my kid.
6: But that doesn't mean public school advocates reject school choice. Dennis Ponder, current superintendent of UMass School District 1, for example, sees benefits in it.
9: Having competition is good and appropriate for everyone. I think that aspect of the program just provides opportunities for everyone to improve.
6: And more basically, Ponder, Sheldahl, and every other public school leader we spoke with agreed that parents should have choices in how their children are educated. For parents like Brittany Ibarra, one reason that choice matters is protection.
10: Just go up to the public school and sit in the parking lot and watch how the students are dressed. That's not where I want my son and my daughter to be going to school. So there's just a lot that you're like, that's just not the choice that I want to make. Truthfully, being here, our kids are like in a bubble. And if I can protect my kids for as long as possible and keep them in this little bubble, you go out to our recess and our eighth graders are still swinging on the swings, playing on the slides, having fun and being kids. You go to any other junior high and that's not what you see. It's just very different.
6: And that protection doesn't end with middle school.
10: Sending my kids to high school knowing that they're still a little bit more protected for as long as I can possibly protect them, I'm going to fight for whatever I have to do to make that happen.
6: For Ibarra, that separation is part of what makes the choice valuable. What Sheldahl worries about, however, is what happens when decisions like that play out across an entire community.
8: To me, the vouchers are not about parent choice. They're about a new form of segregating schools and students, not based on race, but based on other elements, whether it's economics or ideology or religion.
6: Sheldahl had an example of this in mind.
8: I've got a friend who had two kids in elementary school. I think they're in high school or out now. And they lived on a block with like a dozen kids. And I think the dozen kids represented like seven different schools. Almost every parent on that block drove their kid somewhere else to some other school. So that takes away from that community a pretty important common set of experiences for kids growing up.
6: In his view, this is part of a larger social fragmentation we're seeing play out in modern life.
8: To me, that's endemic of that fracturing of our society where we just don't share common experiences anymore. I mean, the cliche is the appointment TV watching, you know, that everybody talked about the next day. But that's just a small example. We just don't, less and less, people have common experiences that build community. And when you lose those common experiences to build community, it's much easier to create division between and among people. And I think that's a secondary consequence of school choice, personally.
6: That difference in thinking shows up even in something as ordinary as a field trip or a musical instrument. Ibarra argues that if a public school student can have access to those things, an ESA student should be able to as well.
10: If a parent wants to buy a violin for their child to play an instrument, is that a problem? If the public school would provide them that, shouldn't they be able to buy one at home? I think that they should.
8: Does any one kid need the resources that a whole school has? Like a piano, for example? A whole school might have one piano, but a piano for somebody's house is an approved purchase for the voucher.
10: Going to the zoo, you could get ESA to pay for the child's ticket only, not the parents, just the child. And so some people say, well, that's a little bit misuse of the money. But if the public school went on a field trip to the zoo and paid for it, what's the difference?
8: Public schools take field trips too, and that's true, but they fundraise to do it. They raise money so that they can go on their field trip. It's not part of the general fund.
6: Same examples, different ideas of fairness. And that came up at Yuma's legislative town hall last September. State Representative Mariana Sandoval drew the line in a slightly different place between having a choice and asking the public to pay for that choice.
11: One of my children went to Catholic school, but it was my dime. I paid for it. It was a choice I made. All right. It wasn't from the public pot. So choice is great. But I think Arizonans, at least more than 90% of the parents of the children who attend public schools, they're putting their money in the pot to support that system. And so how do we make it equitable?
6: For families using the program, however, all of these larger political and philosophical arguments can feel far removed from the decisions they're making for their children. ESA parent Alexis Liggett put it this way.
12: I think that at the end of the day, to families, this is not about politics. We really just want what's best for our students.
6: Despite disagreements over who should qualify, what accountability should require, and what public education itself is meant to do, there's another thing all 18 of our sources agreed on. Welton Elementary Superintendent and Principal Lisa Jameson put it simply.
13: The little kids, that's the future, and we should care about their future, whether they're in public school, private school, charter school, or homeschool. They should all have the same chances.
6: For Arizona Edition, I'm Cisco Stargazer, and this reporting is supported by a grant from the Arizona Local News Foundation.
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15: For AZPM, I'm Mark McLemore, and this is Arizona Spotlight. Coming up, some of the best-known names from the local rap scene talk about the upcoming Tucson Hip Hop Awards. What is Song Church? Gabriel Petrangelo, the originator, will explain. And I'll talk with Christopher Maynard, the host of the podcast Following Film, about the state of the movies and next weekend's Tucson Comic-Con. Those stories are next on Arizona Spotlight. The 5th annual Tucson Hip Hop Awards are being held at a new venue this year, 191 Tool, on Sunday. DJ Jamar Anthony created the festival in 2021 to highlight the underground music scene, and the festival is gaining recognition. The nomination phase takes an entire year, as Tucsonans vote for their favorite musicians and creators, who will be awarded at the show. Jamar's passion is giving the mic to others who love the music. Here is Thatcher Warwick Hess and three guests who are all featured at this year's event.
16: Well, if we could just kind of go around, we're just going to state our names and what we do here. So we'll start with Jamar.
17: DJ Jamar, founder of the Tucson Hip Hop Awards.
18: I go by the name of Fats. I do everything. I don't limit myself, but everybody knows who I am, Fats.
19: Richard Lee, man, you know what I'm saying? I'm a upcoming artist, entrepreneur, philanthropist.
18: All the above.
16: All of the above. Sure. Well, start with you, Jamar. I really wanted to know, so going back to 2021, what made you think at that moment that there's something missing? What made you go, okay, there needs to be an award show for hip-hop?
17: So I would go to a bunch of the award shows in Phoenix. You know, I was nominated. Rich Lee went to a couple of them with me. And a lot of the times, like, they didn't really have representation of Tucson. I would be like the only representation of Tucson they had. And I was just like, well, I don't like that. And then when you talk to the people in Phoenix, most of them don't know about Tucson artists. And I'm like, we have a bunch of good artists in our city. And I'm like, it's time for us to have something for our city where we have our own award show. Nothing against the Phoenix award shows. You know, I'm not knocking nobody, but I wanted something for my city that focused on my city.
16: And then Fats, going to you, I wanted to ask, for people that don't know that there's even a rap scene here in Tucson, like, who is making the noise? Like, what makes Tucson's rap scene distinct from other places?
18: We're still trying to create our identity, to be honest with you. I've been doing this for a long time, though, in the days of doing it out the trunk and having to sell the CDs and printing up copies to now it's more digital, where I can be in Atlanta from my living room. So the game has kind of changed to where Tucson can be heard a little more, where you don't have to actually travel to these cities to be heard. I mean, you still got to put in that legwork, you know what I mean? But I like where it's going, and I think it's kind of a melting pot because we have local artists and then we have cats from other cities coming and joining what we got going on as well. Like Richard Lee is prime example. He's not from Tucson, but I think we all got the same goal and the same agenda when it comes to putting the music out.
16: Yeah, and kind of going off of that, Richard, so you're from Mississippi, is that right?
20: Yes, sir.
16: So tell me, like, when coming to Tucson, what made you go, okay, there's a scene here? And out of all the places that, you know, you've been, like, what makes kind of Tucson distinct in that regard?
19: People from everywhere here, you know what I'm saying, because of the college and the military base. As far as the culture, it's very, very different from where I come from. But I will say people actually do support local artists out here. I've actually got more love out here than where I'm from. You know what I'm saying? And DJ Jamar is a prime example. He done put me on many shows. I done did many community work with him before. He's a great dude. And this award he's brought a lot of people to the light, a lot of people that do music. I love Tucson, me personally.
16: So talk about the award show, like, process, Jamar, a little bit. So there's 20 awards that are given out this year.
20: Correct.
16: But how does that voting earlier in the year from kind of Tucson listeners, how does that work?
17: Tucson Hip Hop Awards is almost like a whole, like, year process. What a lot of people don't understand is that we start the nomination process in February, and I don't personally nominate anybody. The public nominates. So it's a write-in poll on Facebook or on Instagram that they can say, okay, I feel this person. They can say, I feel Richard Lee had the album of the year. And then what we do is that we add up the top five from Instagram, the top five from Facebook, and we come with a final poll where now it's a multiple choice poll where people vote off of those. So those polls go for like almost 3 months. So it's a lot of time that people really have time to think about, like, okay, who deserves this? You know, and the reason why I give so much time on it is that maybe you don't know who it is. Guess what? You have time to actually go out and go to some shows and see, hey, I believe in this guy or I believe in this gal right here to make it work. So then the winners are announced at the awards show, which is September 6th at 191 Tools. So every year we announce the winners at the awards show. Again, it's Tucson's version to me. It's Tucson's version of the BET Awards.
16: Do you feel like the audience that go to the award shows over the years since 2021, has there been a growth in the response to the rap scene here from Tucsonans? Or has it been kind of like an up and down roller coaster?
17: It's an up and down roller coaster, to be honest with you, because you have people that love Tucson hip hop, and then you have people that hate Tucson hip hop, that they're like, yo, that day.
18: I know
17: we always see that meme that says Tucson has 99 rappers and all 98 of them need to go find a job. Yeah. You know what I'm saying? But you know what? The thing about it is, like, what I tell everybody is, like, all jokes aside, is that if we want Tucson to become a musical mecca, especially for hip hop, we have to support the artists in our town the same way we support these celebrities that we don't know. Because, you know, everybody has a dream. And there's somebody out there that right now that they're going to start off like how Drake started off, that they were just trying their dream. They were following their dream. But now Drake is one of the biggest artists. So why can't we push an artist to the top? Nobody came on the scene saying, hey, I'm a celebrity off of the rip. Everybody was local at some time. Everybody has their story. And it's just us as Tucsonans to come together and say, you know, we're going to support our artists and we're going to push our artists to the top.
18: I think you just got to get behind somebody, someone. I mean, there's a lot of talent out here, and I think ego, pride, there's a lot of different variables that play into it, why people don't do it. But I do believe in a lot of artists, and I think by me showing and supporting other artists, I think it's kind of like a domino effect. Like, all right, Fats is doing it, so maybe I'm going to do it. And I feel like if we all just are on one accord, I think we can move this machine, and that's where we're headed.
16: For those people who want to go, just kind of tell where and how to get involved for the show.
17: Sunday, September 6th at 191 Tool. You can get tickets on Rialto Theater's website and also Ticketmaster. It's the 5th annual Tucson Hip Hop Awards. If you want to be involved in it, if you want more information on it, you can go on Instagram at Tucson Hip Hop Awards or on my personal Instagram at DJ Jamar International. Like I said, it's a lot of work that we've doing. It's just a way to really shine a positive light on the city, because, like I said, there's a lot of rappers that they've been working for years, and they definitely deserve the accolades. They definitely deserve to be on the big stage, and they deserve to be just seen. You know, like, a lot of people, they put their all into this right here. Like, we got a lot of cool people that are really coming together that surprised me this year. Again, I know Arizona Illustrated is going to be out there. AZ Way Too Active from Phoenix is going to be out there. And it makes me feel good.
18: Yeah, and I think it's dope because I see how it's grown. We were involved in the very first one. We won Promoters of the Year for the very first one. And here we are 5 years later to see where it's at, and what he has going is, you know, testament to the progress and the work that he's put in. So, you know, salute to Jamar and kudos to him for putting this together, because it's not easy. You know what I mean?
16: Want to talk about some of those nominations?
17: Yeah, so Richard Lee's actually nominated in Lyricist of the Year. I think you won the first year, right?
19: Yeah, I won the first year.
17: The first year. So we're going to see, is he able to come back now and win again? Is he going to be able to pull up Michael Jordan? You know what I'm saying?
19: Voters, man. What a fan is it? What a supporter is it?
17: And then Fats has nominated also in Promoter of the Year with his company Insider Events.
18: Yeah, I can't take full credit because, you know, my business partner, Rock, it's me and him that do a lot of work.
16: And how many people are going to perform on September 6th?
17: We have 18 performers.
15: 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You can find a link to the event on the Spotlight page at azpm.org.

0: The idea of singing in a group setting has recently become more popular, as the international group Choir, Choir, Choir has proven. Here in Tucson, a local effort to get a group in harmony is being led by singer and songwriter Gabrielle Petrangelo at the new but also very old venue called La Rosa. I spoke with Petrangelo about the concept of Song Church.
1: It wasn't my idea. I have a friend, Nick Forrester, who runs E-Town Radio in Boulder, and I was up there last summer. He does a thing called Hippie Bluegrass Church up there, and I just thought it was such a good idea. Like, he has his great band, and then they project the lyrics and sing more bluegrass-style songs that everybody knows, because that's the vibe of his version of it. I was talking with him, and I was like, I want to do this in Tucson. We need this. We need to come together and sing. This is the second one that we're doing in September 13th at La Rosa. And Dave Slutz has been super supportive, Charlie Levy, of doing this, because it's a church. The nuns used to sing there, that venue. Last time, it was just so beautiful. I'm trying to pick songs that make people feel connected and good, and just, it's a very joyful sing-along, basically, like a Sunday afternoon sing-along. All ages welcome. I have a great backing band, and we had so much fun last time, and we're doing it again.
0: I want to mention, La Rosa has excellent air conditioning.
1: Oh, that's a good thing to say these times of year. We're tired of that heat.
0: But what does it sound like? When you're standing on that stage and you've got your guitar and you're leading the group, what do you hear back?
1: Community, you know, it was like over 200 people, so it felt like love. And in particular, like getting everyone like waving their hands, like everyone got into Hey Jude when we were at the end, the la, la, la, la, la, la. So it just was a lot of energy, like exchange between everyone. We need this. It's medicine.
0: Frank Zappa told the story about when he was a choir boy. He noticed that when the choir sang, the flame on the candles would change shape. And he thought, for the first time in his life, about how sound is vibration. And vibration connects us all, penetrates everything. And it was really profound for him. And from that, I want to ask you, why is music so important to you?
1: Oh, that's such a good question, Mark.
0: It's a tough question.
1: I wasn't expecting that. I would say at the heart of music for me is the voice, you know, because you don't need an instrument to have it, and we all have it. It's like our humanity. In my childhood, I think everyone, you know, has things they get into that help them connect to the world and connect dots. I was very drawn to good stories. So I'm really into lyrics, and I'm really into songwriting. And I love a good song. I love good movies. I love any good story. And I think the reason why that music became so important is because it became a place I could go to tell stories or to hear stories. And like, it just made more sense to me. I love the way that music can convey emotions and plots at the same time. I just couldn't get away from it. It's just what I started to just commune with. Sometimes I wonder what it would have been like to be like a lawyer or something else that uses words as well, because I do love words. But for whatever reason, I feel music called to me.
0: Gabrielle, the day we're recording this, we just found out that Dolly Parton has passed away. And I'd like to know, as a musician, as a lover of music, as a woman, as everything you are, what does that passing mean to you?
1: I've been crying off and on since I heard the news. I think Dolly's a true angel in this world, and we were lucky to have her. We still have her music. There's very few people that can bridge the divide of people's ideas and beliefs. And I think I just am so blown away by the way that she was so lovable and could speak to everybody and loved everybody and left the world a better place. I'm processing how deeply she impacted my life. I always knew it. I love Dolly Parton, but like when someone leaves, it really makes you feel what they brought. We were blessed to have her in our world. Like, I truly do believe she was like part angel or something. She just was unapologetically genuine and like in such a graceful, kind way. You can't help but love her. I'm mystified by her because I've never seen anything like that in my lifetime. And God bless Dolly Parton on her journey and her family. I just feel so lucky that she was here on planet Earth with us.
0: And she met her husband Carl outside the wishy-washy laundromat.
1: That is so cute. And they were married for like 60 years or something.
0: Issue an invitation to the listeners for the next song church.
1: Well, everyone, every voice, every age. You don't have to be a quote-unquote good singer to participate. Literally, just show up. Your voice will join in with others, and you'll feel the love. Like, it was so loving last time. We're going to pick new songs. I might have, like, one repeat that went really well, but otherwise, it'll be a new song list. The words will be projected. We'll be gathering at La Rosa, the beautiful new venue on Country Club, just south of Speedway. We're gathering on Sunday, September 13th, from 2 to 3 p.m. So it's an hour singing, and I think you'll notice that your brain chemistry, your good hormones will release, and it'll be like good medicine for all who come. So please come sing with us. I'm going to have a really great backing band that plays with me normally in my own music. Tara Lund on bass, Chris Pena on keys, and Casey Hadland on drums. You'll probably know the songs, but if you don't, you'll know them by like after the first chorus, you know. It's not a religious space, although I would say it's a love space. The intention is connection and mutual care and like just kind of leaving everything outside and coming in as a choir of however many people show up and singing beautiful songs.
0: Gabrielle Petrangelo says she'll be including some of Dolly Parton's music in the next song church. You can find a link on the Spotlight page at azpm.org. Stay tuned. The show will be back right after this break.
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3: There's a slight chance of showers and thunderstorms for Parker today with a high near 98. Mostly cloudy tonight with a low around 82. Increasing clouds in Quartzsite with a high near 99. A 20% chance of showers after 4 p.m. Mostly cloudy tonight with a low around 82. And partly sunny in Yuma with a high near 99, partly cloudy tonight with a low around 84.
4: I'm Maria Hinojosa. Next time on Latino USA, a deadly accident at a dairy farm in Colorado has brought renewed focus to what it's like to live and die as a farm worker in the state and the fear many workers live with.
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0: Welcome back to Arizona Spotlight. My guest, Christopher Maynard, is the host of his own long-running podcast called Following Film. An avid student of cinema, Maynard has chosen to follow independent film as his central subject. This coming weekend, he's moderating a very large number of panels at Tucson Comic-Con 2026.
6: My name's Chris Maynard. I host a podcast called Following Films. I've been doing that for about 15 years now. I interview writers, directors, actors, anybody that's involved in independent film.
0: That must have been right around the time of the invention of podcasts.
6: It wasn't that far into it. I mean, there was obviously people that had been around for a while before I was doing it, but I started guesting on podcasts because I was writing online. And so I was invited onto other people's shows and kind of realized it was not that difficult to put one of these things up. And I'd always had a dream in the back of my mind to do radio. And I figured, well, I could do this thing, practice while nobody was listening.
0: And the joke was on you because people were listening.
6: They started to eventually, yeah.
0: I have a feeling that people probably tell you you're good at this.
6: Sometimes, yeah.
0: Sometimes your guests tell you that.
6: They do from time to time. It's one of those things where I don't know if it's the I'm trying to get better at taking a compliment. because one thing I've realized as I've gotten older is that when someone compliments you, my natural reaction is to dismiss it. And that's actually incredibly rude, that there's a vulnerability that people give you when they compliment you and they're putting themselves out there. And when you dismiss that, it's not a kind thing to do. So I try to take a compliment, internalize it, and appreciate it.
0: I think it helps that you're very knowledgeable about the subject. Do you make a point of rewatching a film or doing an extra amount of research when you have an interview coming up?
6: I try to. It depends on the person I'm talking to. Most of the time, it's about a specific project that's coming out. Occasionally, it'll be something where we're looking back at something because of an anniversary or a book, something along those lines, that we're looking back at a project from a while ago. If I have the opportunity where it's readily available through a screener link or I can get to see it multiple times, I will. I try to watch it once as an audience member where I'm not taking any notes and then kind of put on the critic/interviewer hat and then watch it and start, kind of jotting down questions and notes the second or third time around.
0: I think one of the reasons that your questioning often is interesting to the listeners is because you ask questions about the creative process. Some people only ask about the results, In addition to actors and directors, I see you've talked to cinematographers and composers. Do you have any particular preference in that area?
6: Not particularly. I have a genuine curiosity about each part of the process. And, if somebody, what they do is cinematography, if what they're doing is the music or the writing, if they're a producer, I'm happy to talk to any of them and how what they did impacted the project. And so what does it take to be good at your job? These things that we make assumptions about, when the first time you talk to a gaffer, what makes a good gaffer? What is something that they do that makes them stand out from other people?
0: Immunity to electricity is what makes a good gaffer.
6: Doesn't hurt. Doesn't hurt at all.
0: When people invariably ask the question, what's your favorite movie? Do you have an answer for that?
6: Yeah, I have a bunch of different answers.
0: Right.
6: Which isn't, it can be, what's your favorite horror film? What's your favorite comedy? Probably the movie I've seen the most times, which is a substitute and maybe a cop-out for answering that question, is probably The Shining. That's a movie that I saw when I was maybe 11 or 12, something along those lines. And it's a movie that, just like most Kubrick, I go back to it every year, every other year, and I'm always finding something new in it. Even though something like Barry Lyndon is one that I probably enjoy watching more, The Shining is one that it's just endlessly intriguing for me. So I love that film.
0: This was a big year in movie history because two independent horror films, Backrooms and Obsession, both made more box office than the latest Star Wars spinoff, something that no one saw coming. Did you see those films and do you have an opinion of them and what you think this means for independent cinema, which people were claiming was dying out?
6: Yes, I've seen both the films and I adored both of them. One for the quality of the work and for the authorship behind each film that you, for me personally, I discovered two new voices, two exciting young voices that I get to follow for the next 10, 20, 30, 40 years, hopefully. I've never believed that independent film was dead and that it was over because there's always been a desire and an appetite for voices that are unique, for stories that you don't hear every day. We just happen to have gotten caught in an IP machine for the last 20-ish years, I think probably since the first Marvel movie. When that kind of exploded, everybody learned all the wrong lessons from it. And so we started building all these interconnected films that were, you had to watch a TV show and five other movies just to understand what you were watching in the film. And we got burned out on it. We didn't get burned out on the idea of going to a movie theater and having a communal experience. You look at live music and ticket sales around that, it's exploded post-COVID. And I felt that was going to be the same case for film. We just needed the right movies to come out. And so the movie industry takes a while to catch up with things. And I think that hopefully they'll learn the right lessons from this and we will get more of these young voices and we'll get more of the, Barkers and the more of the Kreggers and these other people that are telling interesting stories.
0: So, Christopher, we've got the Tucson Comic Con coming up. I went to the website earlier, and as of the time we're recording this on Monday, it's about 11 days away. So tell us about your involvement and your participation in Comic Con.
6: Sure. I have been conducting interviews through Comic Con for about the last 5 years now, and it's just been recording in-person interviews. Most of the time when I do interviews, they're over Zoom. And so this is a chance to actually get to interview people here in Tucson, which is nice. And as time went on, I last year ended up having an interview for a film called Going Postal, which was a documentary about the people who made the Going Postal video game that was made here in Tucson. When I did that panel after it wrapped up, I get incredibly nervous when I have to do public speaking. Even doing something like this, you know, it gets inside my head. And so I'm, you know, every podcast I do, I get nervous before that. Anytime I have to publicly speak, I get incredibly nervous. But I enjoy doing it because I like getting more comfortable with it. Not there yet. Eventually, maybe within the next 20 years, I'll become comfortable. And so it went well, though, this panel that I did. And just threw it out there. If you guys need me to do any more, I'd be happy to do one for you next year. And they sent me an email this year, and the person that they had that regularly did it had another obligation and wasn't able to do it. So I'll be doing 13 panels this year.
0: As someone who's moderated panels before of different shapes and sizes, 13 is, that's a tall order. That is hefty. So who are some of the celebrities that you expect to be talking to at the con?
6: One of the big ones for me is E.G. Daly. Tim Burton's Pee-wee's Big Adventure is an incredibly formative film for me. And E.G. Daly plays Dottie in it. And so she's probably better known for doing one of the voices. It's on Rugrats. I think it's Tommy that she does the voice of. I might have that wrong.
0: Buttercup from the Powerpuff Girls.
6: There you go. These are big things. I'm just really excited to have that conversation with the fourth grade version of me, going back and kind of engage with those feelings again. To me, it's just that moment where I kind of pinch myself, where I'm talking to the person that was involved in this thing, no matter what level it is, that meant a lot to me. You know, I'll be moderating a panel that Lou Ferrigno will be a part of. And I'm, again, 50. And so when the Incredible Hulk TV show was running when I was a kid, whenever he would turn into the Hulk, it would scare the living daylights out of me. And so it was something that I would watch from the back of the room, you know, with one hand covering the face and half sitting in the kitchen, half in the living room, kind of leaning out. And it would be that thing that I just wanted to see it. And I go back and look at it now and just, it's silly. But that was one of the first introductions to horror that I had. You know, if I go back and I map it, that's pre The Shining. That's pre anything like that. You know, it's maybe Scooby-Doo was my gateway horror. But then shortly thereafter would be The Incredible Hulk. So even if that's not the focus of what we talk about, because something like Pumping Iron, I didn't see that for probably another 15 years after that. So I'm just excited to engage with my childhood this weekend.
0: I talked with Christopher Maynard, the host of the podcast Following Film, and a presenter at this week's Tucson Comic Con. 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The production engineer is Jim Blackwood. I'm producer and host Mark McLemore.
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0: The weather forecast for Yuma today is partly sunny with the high near 99, partly cloudy tonight with low around 84. Increasing clouds in quartzite with a high near 99, mostly cloudy tonight with a low around 82, and a slight chance of showers and thunderstorms in Parker with a high near 98, mostly cloudy this evening with a low around 82.
2: From Futuro Media and PRX, it's Latino USA. I'm Maria Hinojosa. Today, a deadly accident at a dairy farm in Colorado has brought renewed focus to what it's like to live and die as a farm worker in this state, and the fear that many workers live with.
3: They don't want to rock the boat. They don't want to be in the limelight and then someone knocking on their door.
2: Later, I sit down with Cheech Marin. Publicly, he's a counterculture comedy icon and actor. But quietly, he's amassed the world's leading collection of Chicano art, and now he's donated it to share it with the public.
4: I saw their technique, and they're a really good painter, so that's what I was attracted to.
2: All this coming up on Latino USA. Stay with us. No te vayas.
5: Live from NPR News in Washington, I'm Linda Kenyon. Rescues continue in Nepal 10 days after devastating floods hit the country. A woman was pulled from her destroyed home. Separately, a joint rescue team of Nepalese military personnel and South Korean disaster experts rescued a man from a hydropower tunnel. At least 1,300 people were killed in the flood that struck on August 26th. An estimated 5,000 people remain missing. The murder case against Massachusetts woman Lindsay Clancy has ended in a mistrial. Prosecutors have yet to decide whether to try her again. Priyanka Dayal and McCluskey from member station WBUR has the details.
6: After 6 days, the jury remained deadlocked. Clancy's defense attorney, Kevin Reddington, argued she was not responsible for killing her children because she was suffering from postpartum psychosis. Reddington said one juror stood in the way of a not guilty verdict.
7: This is one individual. It was 11-1 for an acquittal, and one individual who recognized that there was reasonable doubt and refused to apply the law.
6: District Attorney Tim Cruz said he was thinking of the victims.
8: This was and has always been about getting justice for those three little babies.
6: Both sides return to court at the end of the month. For NPR News, I'm Priyanka Dayal McCluskey in Boston.
5: The case has brought issues of maternal mental health to the forefront. California's Attorney General is investigating OpenAI over how its systems hacked into another artificial intelligence company. As NPR's Bobby Allen reports, more than a dozen other states are also probing the incident.
9: California Attorney General Rob Bonta's office says state investigators are examining the hack of startup Hugging Face, which was breached by rogue OpenAI bots. Bonta tells NPR in a statement that California authorities are weighing the AI industry's compliance with consumer protection, data security, and criminal laws. Montana, Alabama, and several other states have launched similar probes. OpenAI's agents went haywire and autonomously hacked into Hugging Face's system during a cybersecurity test. The episode has sparked calls from state and federal lawmakers for greater oversight of the rapidly advancing frontier of AI development. Separately, OpenAI has announced its most powerful system yet, known as Astra. The company says it has beefed up guardrails. Bobby Allen, NPR News.
5: The hacking incident of Hugging Face occurred in July this year and was described by OpenAI as an isolated incident. Russian President Vladimir Putin has been meeting today with U.S. envoys Steve Witkoff and Jared Kushner at the Kremlin. The talks are aimed at ending Russia's war against Ukraine. The Kremlin had ordered a 3-day halt on strikes against Kyiv while the Americans are in the region. You're listening to NPR. President Trump's push to rename Lake Ontario as Lake America has unexpectedly helped revive one of the Internet's oldest mapping brands. MapQuest says more than 2 million people have downloaded its app since it refused to make the change. NPR's Windsor Johnston reports.
10: MapQuest says new users appear to be sticking around. The company remains at number one on Apple's free app chart ahead of ChatGPT and TikTok Pro after saying it would continue using the name Lake Ontario. General Manager Doug Berger says the attention has translated into more than just downloads.
11: People installing the app on their phone has surpassed 2 million since last week. It's not just people downloading the app to protest. They're actually using it for their daily navigation.
10: Berger says the challenge now is turning an unexpected viral moment into a permanent comeback for the 30-year-old mapping service. Windsor Johnston, NPR News.
5: Romanian prosecutors have indicted social media influencer Andrew Tate on charges including trafficking minors and money laundering. His brother, Tristan Tate, also is implicated. The charges stem from an investigation that began with their arrest in Bucharest in 2022. Authorities allege the brothers coerced victims into producing pornographic material for their online business. The Tates, who are dual U.S.-British citizens, have denied the allegations. I'm Linda Kenyon, NPR News in Washington.
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2: Welcome to Latino USA. I'm Maria Hinojosa, and a content warning, dear listener. This episode includes descriptions of death and loss. Producer Rebecca Ibarra is going to start off our show.
14: 911, what's the address of your emergency?
15: 32063 County Road 18.
16: It's August 20th, 2025, around 6 in the evening, and a 911 call comes in from a dairy farm in northern Colorado.
15: It is a Prospect Valley Dairy in Kingsbury, Colorado.
16: It's the first call of many.
15: I just got a call from my employer saying they had a huge accident at the dairy.
16: Several workers pick up the phone to tell dispatchers that two men have collapsed in the underground pump room of the dairy's manure management system.
15: We got at least two people down in the pit. They pass out. Oh, my God.
16: They say that a pipe burst and that the men rushed in to plug the leak, but they appear to be overpowered by some sort of toxic gas.
17: What kind of gas is it?
15: H2S, hydrogen sulfide.
17: Okay.
16: The two men in the pit are in and out of consciousness.
15: We pull one guy out, but the other one stays there. Somebody tries to help him, and the other guy goes down, too.
17: Okay, so is someone still in the pit?
15: Yes. Yes.
16: Then four more workers, one after the other, rush down. They're trying to rescue their partners, but those four people also collapse.
18: My boss had to go in there first and stop it. And then my foreman went in and then tried to help him out. And then his two kids went in with him. And then they just got knocked out.
16: Among the workers lying unconscious are a father and his two sons.
17: About how old are the kids?
18: The younger one, he's 17, 18.
16: As each grueling minute ticks by, it becomes very clear. The workers in the pit are not coming back out.
17: All right, Kevin. You're doing really good. Just stay on the phone. Okay? Stay on the phone, Kevin.
16: When emergency responders arrive at the scene about 20 minutes after the first call, they gear up in hazmat suits. They descend into the pump room, which is filled with manure and water, and they pull out six bodies. Five men and one teenage boy, only a few months shy of his 18th birthday. All dead from exposure to toxic gas. Across the country, most farm workers are injured or die in anonymity. But the scale of this incident, which some advocates describe as the deadliest agricultural accident in recent Colorado history, makes it impossible to ignore. On top of that, organizers and safety advocates tell me this incident at Prospect Valley Dairy was utterly tragic, but entirely avoidable. And it has brought renewed focus to what it means to live and die as a farm worker in Colorado.
2: From Futuro Media, it's Latino USA. I'm Maria Hinojosa. For this story, we look at the state of agricultural work in Colorado. What can be done to prevent deadly incidents like the one at Prospect Valley Dairy? And who should be held responsible when workers are injured or die? I'm going to hand the mic back to our producer, Rebecca Ibarra. So this is Weld County already, right?
19: This is Weld County.
2: Okay.
16: I'm driving around Weld County, about an hour northeast of Denver. It's a 98-degree day in July, about a month away from the one-year anniversary of the tragic incident. In the distance, through the hot summer haze, you can see the Rocky Mountains. And next to me, riding in the passenger seat, is Anna Schultz, a local organizer.
19: You have the mountains and then the plains, where the buffalo used to roam freely.
16: Now these plains are covered in fields of wheat and corn.
19: Well, a lot of the corn that is planted goes to feed and also ethanol.
16: This area also has the most dairy farms in Colorado, and most of the farmland is used for livestock, for things like cattle and lamb ranches. It's the most productive agricultural county in the state, and Anna knows her way around.
19: You always have to be careful driving through those little towns.
2: Why?
19: Because the police are always out looking for,
2: their speeding tickets.
19: Speeding tickets.
16: She has built close relationships with the men and women who live here.

0: because they got a ticket, you know.
1: Ana was born and raised in Guatemala.
0: But I have lived in this country 53 years.
1: She had a career in education and social work before retiring, but she came out of retirement in 2021. She was summoned by organizers who were helping out agricultural workers in northern Colorado.
0: They needed people that were bilingual and knew the culture. You know, and there are a lot of Guatemalans that work in this area.
1: The work Ana does is wide-ranging. She and her colleagues do outreach. They help workers with everyday life tasks like finding a doctor.
0: So we get calls like, could you help us make an appointment because they don't speak Spanish.
1: Or paying their taxes, filing for a driver's license.
0: Even like making appointments to go to the consulates to get their IDs.
1: And their work is also political. They lobby state lawmakers on behalf of agricultural workers. She's part of an organization that launched in the pandemic called Project Protect Food System Workers. And in 2021, they helped pass what organizers have hailed as a historic bill.
0: The first bill here in Colorado that protects the rights of agricultural workers, like for them to get paid minimum wage. Heat protection is one of them. Agricultural practices that are safe.
1: Or the right to have visitors, because many workers, especially those on temporary visas, live on the farms, in little trailers or in dorm rooms.
0: In the past, they were not allowed to have people come to their homes.
1: But even if people are allowed to visit their homes, reaching workers and then gaining their trust is no easy task, even for organizers like Ana looking to improve their working conditions.
0: They don't want to rock the boat.
1: As is the case in the rest of the country, the majority of hired farm workers are Latino, mostly Mexican, then Central and South American. And even though definitive numbers are hard to come by, according to some estimates, anywhere from 20 to 40% of hired workers are undocumented. And Ana says the supercharged anti-immigrant policies of the Trump administration have made them even more fearful.
0: They don't want to be in the limelight and then someone knocking on their door.
1: On top of it all, farm owners, Ana says, hold all the power, at least in the minds of the workers. So they don't want to risk going public with labor issues and losing their jobs. This isn't unique to Colorado. Federal and state investigations into farms in Georgia and Washington have found some employers submit their workers to, quote, slavery-like conditions. And in many cases, fire the ones who ask for better treatment or who complain. To illustrate the chilling effect this has, the fear it creates of speaking up, Ana gives me a recent example. She tells me about a battle for overtime pay that organizers lost here in Colorado. In April 2026, the state legislature passed a bill that goes into effect next year. It increases the amount of hours farm workers need to put in before they qualify for overtime from 48 hours a week to 56. So that means with an 8-hour shift, for example, you'd need to work more than 7 straight days to make any extra hourly pay. And this bill passed with the support of lawmakers from both parties.
0: Some Democrats and Latinos, but they were representing like the corporate ag industry.
1: Sponsors of the bill say having to pay overtime is hurting an industry that is already struggling. Across the country, farmers are being slammed by tariffs, by the volatile trade policies of the Trump administration, by inflation.
0: But why should the worker be the one part of their whole operation victimized into not having fair pay for the amount of work they do? I feel like that's an injustice.
1: So one could assume that there would have been at least a handful of workers who would have gone on the record against this rollback in their overtime rights and spoken up against the bill.
0: But what hurt us was that there wasn't a single ag worker that wanted to go and give testimony.
2: Wow.
0: And it's like, oh, well, you are talking for them. We want to hear

0: directly from them. So as a result of that, they said, workers don't want overtime. But who wants to go on record when the climate, immigration climate, is so tricky?
1: So what happens when people who are used to living in the shadows suffer unspeakable loss, like at the dairy farm last year?
2: We are staying on top of a devastating accident at a Colorado dairy farm.
3: Five men and a high school student were found dead in an enclosed space at Prospect Valley Dairy near Keensburg.
4: Tragedy at the dairy left this community shaken.
1: After the deaths, the tight-knit community in the town of Greeley, where some of the workers lived or had friends and relatives, rallied in support of the families.
4: Beyond the emotional toll are financial realities, bills to pay, funeral costs.
1: They held a benefit at a hair salon, they raised funds at a car wash, and even organized a dance.
5: Greeley's giving back through donation jars and more.
1: But in the news clips and reporting I've read about this incident, I really haven't found close family members extensively quoted. And I haven't been able to find co-workers of the victims talking about this deadly incident to the press. Anna says they don't want to go public for all the reasons she mentioned earlier. Plus, the families of four of the victims, including the father and his two sons, have hired an attorney, and they've been advised to not speak to reporters like me.
6: Hello.
7: Hi. How are you?
6: I'm fine.
1: I still try my luck.
7: Okay. I'm a journalist.
1: Knocking on doors at the churches and businesses around Greeley.
6: Would you like some water or something?
7: Thank you. All right. No, thanks so much.
1: People are kind, but they're guarded. A couple of them even reach out to the victims' relatives on my behalf, but nobody is willing to speak on tape. They tell me friends and family members are still nursing open wounds. Think about it. When does one heal from the loss of a father, a son, a brother, or a friend? The answer here in Greeley is probably never. I'd still like you to know a little bit about the workers who died last year. I've gathered these details from their obituaries, the press, and from people who knew them here in Greeley. Ricardo Gomez Galvan and Noé Montañez Casañas both worked at Prospect Valley Dairy. Ricardo, 40, was a manager who reportedly knew every cow by number. Noé, 32, was a veterinarian from the state of Hidalgo, Mexico. He was here on a work visa. The other four victims were part of the same family, and they didn't work for the dairy farm. They worked as technicians for a company that services farming machinery. Jorge Sanchez Peña, 36, was described as an avid horseback rider, a loving father and grandfather. And he was related by marriage to Alejandro Espinosa Cruz, the 50-year-old patriarch. After years as a dairy worker, Alejandro had moved on to work as a technician. He also dreamed of becoming a rancher, and he'd recently managed to buy land where he kept horses and sheep. He worked alongside his two sons. Carlos Espinosa Prado, 29, described as big-hearted and playful, a lover of sneakers and video games. And then there is 17-year-old Oscar Espinosa Leos, Alejandro's youngest son from a new marriage. Oscar helped his dad out as an intern. And friends tell me he was finishing high school online and training to become a barber. He loved trucks, big fan of the Ford F-150. He was an excellent dancer with a penchant for norteñas, and he adored his horse. His mom still works at a local dairy and now has to tend to the family ranch all by herself. Friends tell me she was thinking about giving Oscar's horse away, but so far, she's kept her. And they're grateful to have a little piece of Oscar still around.

0: The scope of this loss is impossible to properly convey for the community and for the industry. One of the organizers at Project Protect Food System Workers, where organizer Anna Schultz works, told me he hadn't seen a workplace incident with this many casualties at once since mine collapses in the 1800s. But while the scale of this tragedy is rare, this type of deadly incident, from exposure to toxic gas in a small space, is, as I said at the start of this piece, not only common, but entirely preventable.
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1: Stay with us. No te vayas.
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1: It's Latino USA. I'm Maria Hinojosa. We are telling you the story about a deadly incident at a Colorado dairy farm and what it shows us about conditions for farm workers in the state and in our country. Here's producer Rebecca Ibarra again.
0: In order to understand how these deaths could have been prevented, I need to explain how these workers died. According to the autopsies and toxicology reports from the Well County coroner, all of them died from acute exposure to hydrogen sulfide. Hydrogen sulfide, or H2S, is a toxic gas that can be generated when organic material decomposes. You find it a lot in sewage, or in this case, cow manure. It has this signature smell of rotten egg. Now, large industrial dairy farms like Prospect Valley generate a lot of manure, and they have intricate systems to manage and even reuse that waste by turning it into things like compost. A lot of that manure and liquid waste runs through pipes. And in Prospect Valley Dairy last year, one of those pipes burst inside an underground pump room. The employees in the 911 call you heard earlier called this place the pit. Picture kind of a small underground shipping container. And that little room started filling up with water, manure, and yes, hydrogen sulfide. Experts say that at low levels, H2S can give you headaches or it can irritate your eyes. But at high levels, it can kill you almost instantly. It even shuts down your sense of smell, so you don't even notice the stench of rotten eggs within about 2 minutes. It is very dangerous, which is why there are federal safety standards for employees working in confined spaces where there's possible exposure to toxic gas. For one, employees are required to have gas monitors on them.
2: There is very sophisticated, very sensitive equipment for monitoring hydrogen sulfide levels, methane levels, and oxygen deprivation.
0: Jordan Barab was Deputy Assistant Secretary for OSHA, the Occupational Safety and Health Administration, during the Obama years.
2: OSHA is basically an enforcement agency. It polices health and safety conditions in workplaces.
0: Jordan has a decades-long career in workplace safety, and he says that on top of having gas monitors that tell you whether it's safe to go into a confined space,
2: you have to have some kind of non-entry rescue method, which means no worker should have to go down into that space if somebody needs rescuing from the bottom. So if you look at proper compliant and confined space entries, there's always a tripod above it, and the worker is hooked into that, and it immediately lifts the worker out of the space without anybody having to go down there.
0: And there's good reason for this. Jordan and other experts say that about 60% of deaths from toxic gas in confined spaces happen during attempted rescues, like at Prospect Valley Dairy last year.
2: The coworker seeing this worker down there and saying, oh my God, you know, he's passed out, I'm going to jump down and rescue him. And then he gets overcome and somebody else comes along and jumps down. And you get worker after worker jumping down, passing out, and often dying. And again, this is not uncommon, unfortunately. And that's why you have a fairly strong OSHA standard that prevents that from happening if it's complied with.
0: The key line here is if the standards are complied with. I mean, is there a world where the workers just didn't know?
2: Yeah, I mean, they hadn't been trained, probably. They obviously, you know, didn't have any of the appropriate monitoring equipment and just figured it was just another day.
0: Is there a world in which the people they worked for didn't know that this was dangerous?
2: Well, that is a good question. I would have to say probably not.
0: However, even if the employers did know better and neglected to warn their workers of the deadly consequences of not following the standards, holding those employers accountable is actually very difficult.
2: Because for farm workers, there is no OSHA confined space standard.
0: Jordan says since OSHA's founding in the 70s, the agency has carved out exceptions for the agricultural industry. For example, dairies don't have to comply with all the confined space safety standards that apply to, say, construction companies. Or OSHA can't even set foot on a farm with 10 or fewer employees.
2: Every year, there are, you know, lots of workers who are killed on farms that OSHA is never able to investigate because they're small farms.
0: So why these exceptions? Well, Jordan says that they are a clear example of the influence of the agricultural industry. This industry spends hundreds of millions of dollars a year lobbying Congress. According to a 2024 report from the Union of Concerned Scientists, the ag industry frequently spends more money on lobbying than the oil and gas industry and defense contractors. In reporting the story, I came across one argument from lawmakers and farmers as to why farms should be exempt from some of the rules that apply to so many other workplaces, whether it be complying with safety standards or paying overtime. And it went something like this. Farming is unique. It's special. The margins are razor thin, so we don't want to overburden smaller farm owners with extra steps that could cost them money. Or farming is seasonal and it requires long hours, so payment is just going to look a little bit different from what you see like at a restaurant. That was the argument. But the deaths at Prospect Valley Dairy are the most extreme example of what can happen when farms are held to different standards than other workplaces. Now, there is a silver lining, Jordan says, because companies still have a federal duty to provide a safe workplace, which is why in February 2026, 6 months after the fatal incident, OSHA fined Prospect Valley Dairy and two other contractors a little over $246,000 total for failing to protect their workers. But for many, including Sam Cannon, who represents the families of four of the victims, it's an unsatisfying outcome.
10: In the world of OSHA fines, those fines are very significant, you know, in terms of the industries involved, in terms of whether it's enough to either change behavior or, you know, make the families feel like there have been consequences for this. Clearly not close to enough.
0: Sam is an injury lawyer in Northern Colorado. And on August 19th, he filed a lawsuit claiming Prospect Valley Dairy was partly responsible for the deaths. Sam's clients are suing for damages, but the court documents don't share the exact amount. He hopes that steeper financial penalties and public scrutiny will help, because regulatory agencies like OSHA can only go so far, and legislators seem reluctant to take on the agriculture industry.
10: Ultimately, that will make people listen. You know, if people are subject to extremely, you know, large financial consequences for doing this, it stops them, it stops other people doing it in the future. And if this never happens again, I will be thrilled.
0: Prospect Valley Dairy has not responded to my request for comment through the company's attorney, and it's unclear what, if any, changes they've made to avoid another fatal incident. Remember I told you that lawmakers and farmers argue that farms shouldn't adhere to certain labor standards because farming is somehow unique. Well, even though people were reluctant to talk, I did manage to interview farm workers in Colorado. And in talking to them, I found that even if you think that farms are unique, the needs of the workers aren't unique. They're actually really ordinary. They require food, shelter, rest, and safety. The pillars of a dignified life.
11: ¿De dónde vienen hoy?
12: De aquí, de Grilly.
11: De Grilly.
0: Ana Schultz, the organizer, connected me to a dairy worker named Jaime.
12: Ya tengo como 24 años trabajando en esa lechería.
11: Okay.
12: 23, 24 años, más o menos.
0: Jaime has worked at a local dairy for about 24 years. He milks cows on the overnight shift.
12: En 8 horas, yo ordeñaba como 500, 550, yo solo.
0: About 500 cows milked by him alone from 1:30 a.m. to 9:30 in the morning.
11: ¿Y cómo es el trabajo?
12: Cansado.
0: It is exhausting work, Jaime says, and he gets no breaks in an 8-hour shift, not even to eat.
12: ¿No tienes tiempo de break? ¿Lunch? No.
0: But Jaime hasn't worked in about 7 months.
12: Me pisé una vaca y me cortaron mi dedo.
0: A cow stepped on his left foot during a shift, cutting his big toe, and he didn't get it treated immediately. For 2 days, he kept working in sweaty rubber boots, walking through mud and manure. And when he finally made it to the hospital, he says his toe was just too infected.
12: Se me infectó. Y ya cuando fui al hospital ya no pudieron hacer nada.
0: So he had to have it amputated, making walking a little bit more difficult now.
12: No puedo caminar.
0: Now, Jaime is on workers' comp, which means he's getting a percentage of his salary. He managed to apply for that paperwork, in part, with the help from organizers like Ana Schultz. In a way, Jaime is lucky. Ana tells me so many workers have to forego pay when they're injured. But I was struck by one thing. He is really nervous about getting fired. Even though he was injured on the job and he's worked at the same dairy for more than 2 decades, he feels like he has no job security. He thinks once his bosses see he can't really walk the same, they're going to let him go.
12: No sé si me vayan a despedir por mi dedo.
11: ¿En serio? Aunque ya llevas ahí tanto tiempo.
12: Yo pienso.
0: Jaime was friends with Alejandro Espinosa, the 50-year-old father who died last year.
12: Éramos amigos desde hace muchos años.
0: They met around 2000.
12: Todo el tiempo estaba riéndose, platicando.
0: And he remembers Alejandro as jovial.
12: Éramos muy fiesteros. Y muchas veces andamos juntos.
0: They loved partying together.
12: Y le dije que quería meter a mi hijo a trabajar con él.
0: 1 week before the deadly incident, Jaime had asked Alejandro if his 23-year-old son could go work with him as a technician servicing farm machinery.
12: Y a los 8 días falleció.
0: Jaime feels lucky that his son never sent in the job application because he could have died with Alejandro in the pit that day.
12: Además que no fue.
0: As I talked to Jaime, I kept thinking back on a thing that Jordan Barrett, the former OSHA director, had told me. That for the most part, workers in this country die in anonymity.
2: So nobody knows anything about them. They don't know their names. They don't know how they died, why they died.
0: In 2024, which is the latest available federal data, 475 workers died in agricultural and forestry accidents across the country. When the 2025 numbers are tallied, they will include the 6 who died last year at Prospect Valley Dairy. Alejandro, Carlos, Oscar, Jorge, Ricardo, and Noé.
1: That was producer Rebecca Ibarra. Now, we're going to go into the world of fine art, where the contributions of Chicanos and Chicanas are also still often overlooked. And we're going to learn what an OG comedy man is doing to change all that. You could say that Cheech Marin was born to be a star.
13: I was always going to be in show business.
1: Long before he ignited studio audiences and comedy clubs in laughter, Cheech got his first taste of the limelight at a school play.
13: The kindergarten class was supposed to do up on the rooftop, boom, boom, boom, dun, dun, old Saint Nick or something like that. And the teacher said that I should play the kettle drums. And I was like this tall. And then you see these two little hands with the mallets coming up, boom, boom, boom. And the whole audience cracked up, you know. And I go, why are they laughing?
1: It was in that moment that he realized that the audience was responding to him.
13: Oh, this is cool, man. How do we do this all the time, you know?
1: And Cheech, well, he definitely found a way. He and fellow comedian Tommy Chong would go on to redefine counterculture comedy as the now infamous duo Cheech and Chong, selling millions of records and winning a Grammy for Best Comedy Recording.
14: It's Dave, man. Will you open up? I got the stuff with me.
15: Who?
14: Dave, man. Open up.
15: Dave?
14: Yeah, Dave. Come on, man. Open up. I think the cops
15: saw me. Dave's not here.
1: Cheech then took his talents to the screen, captivating TV audiences in the series Nash Bridges, followed by roles in blockbuster films like Up in Smoke, Born in East L.A., and The Lion King. While the world celebrated his comedic prowess and he became a household name, behind the scenes, another legacy was taking place, one that had nothing to do with the limelight or making people laugh, one that set out to elevate the work of other Chicano artists born from his lifelong appreciation of art. For this story, an interview with the legendary Cheech Marin, comedian, actor, and cultural icon known for decades of making audiences laugh. We're going to look at a lesser known part of his legacy, his journey into the world of fine art, and how he became the world's leading collector of Chicano art. That collection has now become the foundation for the first museum dedicated to Chicano culture. It's called We the People, Chicano Art in America. Cheech showed me his collection, and we talked about his path into the art world and why, after decades as a flourishing actor and performer, he considers this work towards the conservation of Chicano art as a key part of honoring and preserving our cultural patrimony. Let's jump right into our conversation. I think you started collecting 40 years ago, right?
13: Before I collected something all my life. And then when I got some actual money to actually buy art, I started collecting Art Nouveau. That's when I ran into the Chicano painters.
1: Was it the fact that you saw the painting and you were like, oh my God, I love this? Or were you thinking, oh my God, this is going to be a big deal in 40 years? Or this is about preserving culture?
13: I just looked at the painting if I liked it. I was educated in art from a very, very early age. I was 9 years old.
1: Wait, you're 9 years old. You're growing up where? In L.A.?
13: In L.A., yeah. The head cousin, Louis, he was just a genius. He got a scholarship to every school he ever went to. And so he organized us into this little group of four cousins, and he assigned us topics to learn about to bring back to the group. Then me, I was the youngest. And he turns to me and says, and Cheech, you learn about art. Okay. I was nine at the time. And so I'd go into the library, and I'd look, okay, art. Oh, here's a big art book. I'll see what that's. Put it down. And I started looking through the pages. And after a couple of Saturdays, the librarian, he went, what are you doing here? Well, I'm supposed to learn about art. And she says, well, I think we can help you with that. And so every Saturday, we'd come in and we'd have a stack of books. Okay, today we're going to learn about the Impressionists. Okay, let's go. you know? And then the next week will be the expressionists, and then the modernists. And we went through every art book that they had, and she told me that to really appreciate paintings, you have to go see them in person. That means you have to go to museums and look at them in person, because it's a different experience. And I said, okay. So I started going to museums, LACMA being the first. And so it was a thing that I kept up till now.
1: So how do you translate that experience, very mainstream, traditional art history education, into what became your fascination with Chicano art?
13: Virtually all the artists in the collection, maybe with the exception of two, were university and or art school trained. So they were exposed to international art throughout history. So their art in some way reflected that, you know, the structure of it, the way they referenced different stuff. And I recognized it right away.
1: So you get this offer because you're collecting, right? You have this passion. Then you get this call.
13: I had done a show at the Riverside Museum, which is a couple doors down, and it was a collection of works on paper. At some point after we did the first big tour, the Chicano Visions, I broke down the collection into smaller components. Works by women, works from L.A., so that we could get into smaller museums with not such a long lead time. To get into LACMA or any of the, that's 5 years. You're waiting after they really, really, really want it. And they tell you, we're going at warp speed now. 5 years. It was the same with this museum. They came in with the offer, and I was always looking for a sign that I should do this, because it was like, wait a minute, I never had to give away my collection before or something, because I collected stuff all my life. But then you see what the equation was. You give them the collection, they will support it for the next 20 years, which is a very expensive process. And we will establish the very first Chicano museum. And I was still looking for a sign. And I asked the one of the curators who was walking around the museum with me when they were emptying it out of all the books, because it was the library. And how big is this museum? It's big. So he says, well, 66,420 square feet. I said, 420, that's the sign.
1: Coming up on Latino USA, Cheech takes us on a tour of the museum and shares the stories behind the artwork at the heart of his collection. Stay with us. No te vayas.
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16: 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The three employees claimed they were let go for insubordination after they defended their outlet's independence in an interview with CBS Sunday Morning last month.
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1: It's Latino USA. I'm Maria Hinojosa. Comedian Cheech Marin is taking us on a private tour of his personal art collection. It's now been put together in an exhibit called We the People, Chicano Art in America. It's open for public viewing at the Cheech Museum in Riverside, California.
13: This is Patsy Valdez, a piece, and it's one of my favorite Patsy's pieces. I have a lot of her stuff, but it's her as a little girl, and it's a moment in her life where her family is falling apart. The parents are getting divorced, and she's this little girl in her little Sunday best dress with little white gloves on, and she's just clutching that purse, you know, but everything is at an angle and it's coming apart. This sidewalk is falling apart at her feet, and she has this kind of mournful look on her face, and she's trying to be the cutest little girl in the world, but she's really falling apart at this point. And the angles just knocked me out.
11: And I love this piece.
13: It is. It's a beautiful. So I put it on the cover of the Chicano Visions. And when I called Patsy, I said, I wonder if she still has any of these pieces. I called her up. And I says, do you have any of those pieces from that? So I said, I got all of them.
11: Wow.
13: And I said, well, do you still have this one? And the little girl in the yellow dress? She says, yeah. I says, okay, I'll take it and let me see what else you got. So I think about three or four pieces out of that show. This happened a bunch of times in some of the other artists. I said, I saw their work in something and then and had been there for a little while. I said, well, do you still have it? Oh, yeah, I still have this.
11: So how difficult it is for them to sell them,
13: yeah.
11: In other words.
13: Yeah, well, no, but I recognized what it was, you know, and I couldn't believe that it was my good luck that these pieces hadn't sold yet, and I had money. So I was, okay, let's keep going, you know, make some more.
11: I love that.
13: This is a piece by the De La Torre brothers.
11: Wow.
13: Isn't that incredible? It's a fantastic piece, and they're the same brothers that made the big lenticular. I don't know if you got a picture of that. And they're fabulous. I mean, they're Mexican Danish, grew up in Guadalajara and San Diego, so they're a perfect Chicano. You know, back and forth across the border all the time, but really, you know, have a lot of education in San Diego, so they were once again aware of world art, you know, because they studied that. But this piece here is just.
11: What do you love about this piece?
13: It just has so many pieces in it. You know, you get, every time you look at it, you see something different. And they're kind of, they're outlandish, you know, imagery. You know, you don't see this any other place. And this is made of various elements. There's yarn in that, and there's glass, and there's...
11: Oh, my God, it's so delicious.
13: Yeah, it is.
11: It's like you want to eat it almost, just the textures. You want to touch them.
13: The Frank Romero piece is about the Teatro Campesino, you know. That's how I first discovered all the Chicano painters. I was hanging around with the actors in the Teatro Campesino, and I met Luis and Danny Valdez, and they used to do these little actos out in the fields, you know, for the workers and stuff. So this is kind of one of those things who has the eagle, the UF, United Farm Workers. But he's just a great painter, you know. He's just can put it on, and the subject matter is always, you know, interesting and unique.
11: I have to say, I'm feeling a little jealous.
13: Yeah?
11: That you would just buy all this incredible artwork. Yeah,
13: they were available.
11: Wow.
13: I called the artist, you still have these pieces? Yeah, we still got them.
11: Wow.
13: I couldn't believe it. How can you still have these? You've shown them to people. Yeah, but they didn't buy them. That's the story that keeps repeating itself for this. So I said, okay, I'm going to be the guy who buys them. And it was always, I was always 2 weeks ahead of a group of other collectors, not necessarily Chicanos, but art collectors that got onto it. And then Cheech just bought that last week. Curses, you know. Let me show you this piece.
11: Okay. What's going on here?
13: This is by an artist in Kansas.
11: Kansas.
13: His name is Israel Alejandro Garcia Garcia. His name of piece is Mojado Number 1. And what all these, every single one of these red dots, they did the geolocation of people that died across the border. Every single one of these, all these things, every single. And so this is a running count.
11: And it was still live?
13: Yeah, it's live. And it's all these, you know, things that relate to the people crossing the border,
11: these are things left behind.
13: Yeah. And their families and what they represent, you know.
11: Wow.
13: But every single one of these is somebody who's died in that exact spot along the border. Man, every one of these represents one person. And it's like, my grandmother was born in Tucson when it was Mexico. You know, she went to bed one night and she was Mexican and she woke up in the night. The border crossed her and she was American now. You know, she always used to tell me that. I know this area really well. We had a lot of relatives all in Nogales and Tucson.
11: It's really powerful. Whether it's the Patsy Valdez or whether it's this or the Mojado piece, it's like, I just want to be in them. And I feel like that experience with art
1: There is, to me, something about Latin American art that speaks to that.
17: It's I want to be visceral, in there.
1: It's
17: yeah.
1: a visceral.
17: It's a visceral reaction. That's what I'm talking
1: about. It's the heart and it's the head, too.
17: Yeah. Oh, yeah, exactly. Very, very physical to, you know, this piece attacks you on a physical level, right? You know, you can't help it. I mean, you could stare at this for hours.
1: For hours.
17: And people do. Yeah. They come and they can't believe what they're seeing because they've never seen this before.
1: Yeah, it's so really beautiful. And what did you see in Chicano art that you believed art institutions, art museums were missing?
13: Well, it was both brown people and their paintings in their natural setting, you know. And I recognized that right away, but I really looked at the style that they were in because they never gave up the brush. You know, they weren't conceptual. They were handcrafted Mexican-trained painters with the brush, you know, and on that collection. Vogue for a painting comes in and out, and painting's over, and the next day, and everything's painting, and then it's all over again. I saw their technique, and they're really good painters, so that's what I was attracted to.
1: So let's talk about the show, We the People, Chicano Art in the United States, features 60 artists.
13: Mm-hmm.
1: It looks at the issues that, of course, are themes in our life, right? Mm-hmm. Immigration, migration, borders, cultural identity, all of it. Through a Chicano perspective, let's talk about the title. Like, why We the People? What does it mean for you? And why did it feel important in this particular moment of American history?
13: Well, it emphasizes the point that we are the people, you know, not outside of the people. We are part of the people. And we kind of want to keep referencing that and repeating it. Repetition makes it normal. As a kid growing up, I never paid attention to belonging or night. I belong. What's the argument? I never heard of an argument when it didn't enter my mind that that was an issue until it was.
1: Let's talk about the curators that have chosen not to include, whether it's Chicano art or Latino art, in collections of the mainstream.
13: You're just unaware of it. Chicano art wasn't the category. It all comes from advertising your little particular group, whether it's the impressionist or the expressionist or the abstract expressionist, you know. But it's always a small little group that appeals to a small little group of people, many of whom who are directors of museums or curators. The people that founded the Museum of Modern Art in New York and the main donors of that all lived within five blocks of that museum, all of them. And they supported it. So when I started doing Chicano things, they barely knew what the topic was. And there again, because I traveled, I could show them. I could do shows. But before we came here, the collection played in over 50 museums. And that's a lot.
1: How are you feeling about the United States today?
13: You know, it's all predicated around one guy, the president, you know, and he forces that issue. He plays to that audience, and he played to that audience from the beginning, the white supremacists and all that, from the very beginning.
1: And how are you processing this? I mean, you are the artist's artist. You have a museum.
13: Yeah.
1: You are about making artists feel seen, represented, valued.
13: I let the artists do the talking. They're the ones that make the art. I'm just collecting it and putting it in a place so they can come and see it. And that's what was missing for this whole equation before. There was no Chicano museum that you could come and see just Chicano art. You could go to other shows and maybe there'd be a piece or two, if there was any. So it was a very marginalized as far as representation, but they couldn't get a gallery. They couldn't, you know, do any of that stuff. And so it was an opportunity that fell from the sky and landed in my lap. We could do all those things at one time. And the city was our sponsor. Art goes a long way in changing people's opinions. You know, it's not apparent at first, but in the long run, it does.
1: And so does humor.
13: Oh, yeah.
1: I mean, again, you changed my life.
13: Yeah.
1: Like,
13: no extra charge.
1: I mean, it's hard to talk about one's own legacy.
13: Yeah.
1: But when you think about your legacy, what do you want? What are you thinking about your legacy?
13: Don't do anything stupid at this point, you know? And a lot of people do. Don't get in any trouble. Don't do anything. Keep your life straight. You're happy now. You're happily married. You have wonderful children. You got a museum. Don't do anything. I think that's the most important thing you can do for anybody, yeah, artist or no, is how to hone your instinct. Because your instinct is never wrong. You know, but you have, there's certain practices you have to do. That's why I meditate every day. My instinct is honed this whole, when a situation comes up, you can make a decision very quickly because you see it very quickly.
18: And do you believe that being a collector of art is a form of cultural resistance at this moment in the United States?
13: It can be. I use it for that, you know, but in an artistic sense. And artists interpret feedback in many different ways, you know. Their symbology is particular to the artist, you know, and the way they choose to address those issues is, I'd rather do that in an artistic manner rather than throw stones and bottles.
1: That was actor, comedian, and art collector Cheech Marin. The We the People Chicano Art in America collection, featuring the work of 60 artists, is now available for view at the Riverside Museum of Art in California. The show is up through May of 2027. That's it for today. Our show was the work of Rebecca Ibarra, Fernanda Echavarri, Levi Sharp, Adriana Rodriguez, and Julieta Martinelli. Nancy Trujillo is our production manager. Our engineers are Stephanie LeBeau, Julia Caruso, and JJ Carubin. The Latino USA team also includes Roxana Aguirre, Reynaldo Leaños Jr., and Glorimar Marquez. Fernanda Echavarri is our managing editor. Benile Ramirez and I are executive producers, and I'm your host, Maria Hinojosa. 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No te vayas. Chao.
19: 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California Endowment, building a strong state by improving the health of all Californians. 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
3: The weather forecast for Yuma today is partly sunny with a high near 99, partly cloudy tonight with a low around 84, increasing clouds in quartzite with a high near 99, mostly cloudy tonight with a low around 82, and a slight chance of showers and thunderstorms in Parker with a high near 98, mostly cloudy this evening with a low around 82.
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16: The Pentagon fired the editor-in-chief, publisher, and a reporter for the military news outlet Stars and Stripes on Friday. The three employees claimed they were let go for insubordination.
15: The Pentagon is waging war against Iran and the media, including its own in-house newspaper. From WNYC in New York, this is On the Media. I'm Brooke Gladstone.
20: And I'm Michael Loewinger. 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
22: 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Once they get found out, people turn very quickly when they realize that they've been got.
15: It's all coming up after this.
23: Hi.
5: Live from NPR News in Washington, I'm Linda Kenyon. The U.S. says it has struck three Iranian oil tankers after Iran threatened U.S. Navy ships. This is the latest exchange of firepower between Iran and the U.S. after the most intense week of strikes in months. NPR's Carrie Khan reports.
6: According to Central Command, U.S. forces hit three Iranian crude oil carriers, one near Iran's vital production facility, Karg Island. The U.S. says Iran had launched missiles toward two U.S. Navy warships patrolling the Strait of Hormuz. CENTCOM said in a statement that a U.S. aircraft carrier and a guided missile destroyer evaded unprovoked Iranian missile attacks. CENTCOM says it then destroyed the oil carriers. One was in waters off Amman. Iran had no immediate comment. Earlier Saturday, an Iranian state news agency said one of its tankers had been hit by U.S. forces. Iran and the United States continue to battle for control over the strait, which is a critical transportation passageway for much of the world's oil and energy supplies. Carrie Khan, NPR News.
5: The CDC says this summer's record-breaking cyclosporiasis season is over, but the number of confirmed cases of the intestinal illness is still climbing. NPR's Yuki Noguchi reports.
7: The cyclospora parasite thrives in warm weather. In the U.S., its season typically runs from May 1st through August. Fueled by a hot summer and a giant outbreak traced to Taylor Farms iceberg lettuce in Mexico, as well as many separate smaller outbreaks, the official case count of the illness has reached more than 18,000 for the year. Because of delays confirming and reporting cases to the CDC, thousands more suspected cases could push the total number higher for another 6 weeks. Already, the 2026 case count has shattered the previous record by nearly tenfold. Yuki Noguchi, NPR News.
5: Wall Street ended an uneven week of economic news with a split finish yesterday. The tech-heavy Nasdaq gained 0.4% for the week, while the Dow slipped about 0.25%. NPR's Stephen Basaha has details.
23: A hotter-than-expected jobs report Friday showed the U.S. added 162,000 jobs in August. Stock indexes dropped on the news, erasing many of their gains from earlier in the week. That's because a stronger jobs report suggests the Federal Reserve has more room to raise interest rates this month. Treasury yields also continued to rise. Yields for the 10-year Treasury note were at 4.78% Friday. Higher yields increase the cost of borrowing, including for a home. Freddie Mac says the average 30-year fixed-rate mortgage has pushed past 6.7%, the highest it's been in more than a year. Stephen Basaha, NPR News.
5: You're listening to NPR. The United Nations General Assembly has voted overwhelmingly to adopt a new world map that depicts the true relative size of Africa and several Caribbean nations. As NPR's Jewel Byte reports, the U.S. was the only country that voted against that resolution.
24: 164 countries voted in favor of the non-binding resolution to phase out the traditional Mercator map of the globe in favor of the Equal Earth Projection. The resolution was brought by the West African nation of Togo, which argued that the Mercator map did not give an equitable representation of the globe's regions, particularly Africa. Critics have long argued that the Mercator projection perpetuates ideas of European superiority by artificially enlarging Western regions. Six countries abstained from the vote, including Ukraine, which said the new map might depict Crimea as part of Russia. The U.S. ambassador to the UN called the resolution a mockery of the organization's work and purpose. Jewel Bright, NPR News, Lagos.
5: Apple has relabeled Lake Ontario as Lake America for U.S. users of its Maps app. The change comes after Google did the same. President Trump ordered a new name for the body of water amid his escalating trade war with Canada. As of Wednesday, Apple Maps shows Lake America for U.S. users, while users outside the U.S. still see Lake Ontario. MapQuest has not made the change. Canadian leaders have rejected the name change, so have Indigenous tribes. I'm Linda Kenyon, NPR News in Washington.
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20: From WNYC in New York, this is On the Media. I'm Michael Loewinger.
15: And I'm Brooke Gladstone. On Wednesday, President Trump offered, not for the first time, a glowing assessment of his war in Iran.
0: We're winning that one very big, by the way, in case you haven't noticed. They don't have a Navy. They don't have an Air Force. They don't have any aircraft. Their leaders are gone. All of their technology is gone.
2: Secretary Hegseth appears to be on a different page. The Wall Street Journal now reports that he is extending troop deployments in the Middle East into next year. That's according to people.
15: That report, and lately Defense Secretary Pete Hegseth himself, have not been going down so well.
8: Hegseth under fire after Army Secretary Dan Driscoll's resignation following tensions over key issues in the military. Republican Senator Tom Tillis urging President Trump to fire Hegseth, accusing him of creating a leadership void at the top of our military ranks, adding, "I have never witnessed more inept management of the brave men and women who serve our country."
15: Meanwhile, the Defense Department, having done all it could to hamstring serious news coverage, turned its guns on its own award-winning military news outlet, Stars and Stripes. Its staff is paid by the Pentagon, but its editorial independence from the DOD is congressionally mandated. Or was?
10: Federal code has protected the paper's right to editorial freedom for more than 30 years.
12: But yesterday, the Pentagon announced it is getting rid of that rule.
15: That was back in January. Last month, the other shoe dropped when Andrew Bray, Deputy Assistant to the Secretary of War for Public Affairs, sent the paper's longtime publisher, Max Lederer, an email. Attached were notices of termination for the paper's editor-in-chief, Eric Slavin, and its Middle East reporter, Laura Court. They were being fired for insubordination after appearing in a segment on CBS.
14: It was directing me to sign it and send it to them. I chose not to do that.
15: Stars and Stripes publisher Max Lederer.
14: I informed Andrew Bray and Sean Parnell, the assistant secretary, that I had decided to retire instead.
15: Just days after announcing his retirement to the entire staff, he says the Defense Department sent a letter firing him, along with the new copies of those firing Slavin and Court.
14: They took specific quotes in their CBS interview and stated that those quotes were insubordinate. In the case of Eric Slavin, the editor, it was comments regarding what would be a red line for him if Stripes wrote a story that they thought was factually correct and public affairs told him, no, we don't want you to write that story. We don't agree with it. We want you to print this story. He said that would be a red line. In Laura's case, she stated that she doesn't work for the department. She works for the reader.
15: She said, I'm working for Stars and Stripes, not for the Pentagon, not for any administration, not for any policymaker. I'm here to cover the military. Was that insubordinate? Maybe it was.
14: So I don't think it is. I listened to the recordings, and they both numerous times said, my opinion, I believe they weren't talking from an official capacity. And that's an important element of this case. Was it official speech or unofficial? In my mind, insubordination has an element of intent. You intended to disobey something. I don't think they were intending to disobey anything. They made people aware that they were going to do it, and they were speaking from their personal opinion.
15: I think it's worth noting that these termination notices came just a day after the paper published a piece about the worsening conditions aboard the aircraft carrier USS Abraham Lincoln during the war. The carrier had gone over 250 days without a port visit, a historically long deployment. Defense Secretary Pete Hegseth claimed that the conditions aboard the carrier were, quote, completely misrepresented. Was that a Stars and Stripes scoop?
14: We were the first ones to break it. That story came to us because the members of the community trust us that when they have a problem, we're not going to hide it. We're going to reach into the command structure and ask for their comments and give as much balanced information as possible. That's why those family members came to Laura and said, there's a problem here.
15: What did Laura report? We later heard that people were harming themselves on that ship.
14: She reported that one sailor jumped off the ship because he was desperate. emotionally overwhelmed by the conditions. It wasn't that food was not as good as they would like and that there was mold in the showers and things like that, which we reported on. But it was just the length of the deployment and no information as to when it would end. They literally have been isolated on their ship during that entire time at war. That's very stressful. They were sending notes back to their family members saying, I have anxiety. I don't know what's happening. Then the family members became very concerned. And that's what she reported on. It was somewhat of an embarrassment, starting with the president and the secretary, all feeling that, oh my gosh, we have to hide this. And we held them accountable. That's our job.
15: And Stars and Stripes has done that when it comes to bad housing for the military overseas or insufficient health care. But you don't see yourself as an adversary to the powers that be, but as a kind of a tool.
14: Exactly. Stars and Stripes content makes the service better. A number of years back in Japan, the U.S. military said, we don't have enough resources to continue to provide healthcare services for family members or civilian staff.